0: the Alberta government to fulfill the duty to consult.
1: First Nations had challenged a pro-separation petition in court, saying it violated treaty rights. A judge ruled in their favor earlier this month. So instead of having a referendum on separation this fall, the government will be holding a referendum on whether to have a binding referendum on separation. Caroline Bargoot, CBC News, Kananaskis, Alberta.
2: Stephen Gilbeau is resigning as Liberal MP. CBC News has learned the former Liberal Environment Minister will announce his departure on Wednesday. David Thurton has the details.
3: This resignation has been rumored for some time. Sources tell CBC and Radio Canada Stephen Gilbeau is expected to announce Wednesday he's resigning from his MP role. Gilbeau is expected to address his Liberal caucus colleagues Wednesday morning and break the news. This is his second exit within less than a year. Gilbeau resigned as a minister in Mark Carney's Liberal government in November. That was after the Prime Minister signed an energy deal with the Alberta government that committed to a West Coast pipeline. He remained as a Liberal backbencher. Now he's resigning as an MP after the Carney government has gone further, agreeing to weaken the country's single most important climate policy, industrial carbon pricing. David Thornton, CBC News, Ottawa.
2: Starting this Saturday, Canada is implementing more measures to limit the potential spread of Ebola. That's as the World Health Organization warns an outbreak, which began in the Democratic Republic of Congo, is advancing faster than efforts to fight it. The federal government is temporarily suspending visas and work permits of residents of the affected countries. Any travelers presently in Canada who have visited those nations in the last 3 weeks must undergo a health evaluation. People with symptoms will be transferred to hospital. All others will need to self-isolate for 21 days. NASA has its eyes on the moon, and it's planning to build a permanent presence there. The U.S. Space Agency announced its plans to launch dozens of missions in the coming years, with the first few potentially heading up there before the end of the year. Leanne Young has more on this.
4: The moon base is as beautiful as it is hostile. In sunlight, the surface can heat to over 250 degrees. In darkness, it can drop well below minus 200.
5: NASA Administrator Jared Isaacman says conditions are harsh on the moon, and putting people up there for long-term stays won't be easy. But he says the public is excited for space exploration, largely thanks to the success of the Artemis II mission.
4: Now, that curiosity is exactly what NASA is supposed to inspire. It means people are looking up again.
5: NASA will begin with three planned missions, and that first mission will be privately funded by Jeff Bezos' Blue Origin, with up to a dozen missions announced by the end of the year, with hopes that one day it will be safe enough for humans to live on the moon and set the stage for Mars.
4: And to be very clear, to master the skills for where we will inevitably go next.
5: The first moon base mission is scheduled to lift off this fall. Leanne Young, CBC News, Vancouver.
2: 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For CBC News, I'm Gina Louise Phillips. Thanks for listening.
6: Thank you, Gina Louise. Hello, I'm Catherine Marlowe. Welcome back to All Points West. Coming up in this final hour of our show, we'll talk more about the reinstatement of School District 61's Board of Trustees. We'll speak with a political commentator who says we need to examine the government's power over school boards. And women's sports are popular, but the number of women in leadership roles in Canadian sports is dropping. We'll learn why in our next half hour. Alex Wathy is here keeping an eye on the weather for us.
7: Tonight, across most of our listening area, expect a few clouds with lows from 10 to 13 degrees, except for Tofino, Port Alberni, and Port Hardy. Skies are clear tonight with lows ranging from 7 to 9 degrees. And for tomorrow, sunny with highs of 28 in Port Alberni. Everywhere else, mainly sunny, highs ranging from 18 to 25.
6: Thank you, Alex. It's gotten a little busy on the ferry since I last updated you. We've got a couple of waits now on the major routes. So from Sports Bay to Sawasin, the 7 o'clock is full. The 9 o'clock, which is the final sailing of the day, has 30% of its vehicle space still available. Out of Nanaimo, a one sailing wait as well. The 5:45 is full from Duke Point to Sawasin. The 7 o'clock is next up. It's got a
8: well, it's got lots of room, more than half of its space still available. No waits right now from Departure Bay to Horseshoe Bay. And a reminder to folks traveling between Hornby and Denman, you can't travel between Hornby and Denman for the rest of the day. This is because of ongoing issues with berth repair at the Denman Island East Terminal. But BC Ferries has been running a few sailings today directly from Buckley Bay, so directly from Vancouver Island to Hornby. There's one sailing left today in each direction. So one leaving at 6:10 from Shinglespit on Hornby to come to Vancouver Island, and one leaving at 6:10 from Buckley Bay on Vancouver Island to go to Hornby. And that is it then for the rest of the day for sailings between Hornby and the island, or to get basically from Vancouver Island to Hornby. You cannot right now get between Hornby and Denman. It is 6 minutes now after 5 o'clock. Well, School District 61 has been a hot topic of conversation this week. The Greater Victoria School Board was fired last year after they made the decision to end the police liaison program in schools, and the provincial government said they did not provide a safety plan that it agreed with. But the trustees went to court to fight the firing, and yesterday they got their jobs back after it was revealed that Education Ministry officials were exchanging text messages about the trustees with Victoria Police and an independent advisor who had been appointed by the ministry to work with trustees on a safety plan. The texts had not been disclosed as part of the court case between the province and the trustees, but the judge says they should have been. David Black is a political commentator and associate professor at Royal Roads University. He's been following this story and he joins us now. Hi, David.
9: Hey, Catherine.
8: What are you thinking about as this story unfolds?
9: You know, several things. As we look at the substance of the issue outside of the major gaffe by government here, there are really, you know, two different conceptions of safety at play. One is taking the side here of the trustees who have been restored to their jobs. You know, safety for racialized minorities and Indigenous students in schools in the era of George Floyd, with respect to concerns about, you know, racial bias in policing. On the other side, from, you know, a concerned parent group here in the city, from several of the Indigenous nations, and from the police themselves, is the concern that drugs and violence and gangs are unfortunately part of the 21st century sort of school experience, and that building a relationship with police in schools is a way to you know, prevent some part of that from happening. And all this comes back really to just how much of a kind of larger cultural theme this issue of safety and children are. On the one side, we have conspiratorial thinking around QAnon and all kinds of kind of dark mutterings about you know, children and their vulnerability. And on the other side, we have the very real issue of what happened in Tumbler Ridge, where the safety of children in schools was so tragically brought home to all of us in BC.
8: This, of course, all happened before Tumbler Ridge, and the trustees will point out that they were elected by residents of Greater Victoria to hold these roles, that they did research and made decisions, and that they should not have been removed from their roles and replaced by someone who was not elected. What do you think about when you think about the provincial government's power over school boards?
9: Yeah, this is, a very interesting set of civics lesson that we're you know, observing here, because school boards exist in this very interesting space with respect to governance. They are part of what's called a co-governance model. The best analog to this is actually how First Nations and government sort of cooperate and coexist. And although the School Act, which is the provincial legislation directing sort of public education, gives government a lot of power and broad direction advice and direction to school boards in terms of finances and curriculum and directives of other kinds from ministry. School boards themselves, probably the most democratic institution we have, really, with the lowest bar to candidacy, have a surprising amount of autonomy with respect, especially to kind of addressing local conditions. They're very grassroots in terms of how we think about, you know, our institutions and their degrees of responsiveness to local conditions. And so you have here a kind of clash between a board that decided that the vulnerability of students outweighed any of the benefits of the school liaison programs, versus government, police, and of course parents groups and indigenous groups here in the city, and school boards across BC indeed that have these programs in place to different degrees and you know from their perspective wanting to make them work. But what's interesting and what kind of places a question mark at the center of this whole issue is the research on whether school liaison programs work or not is dramatically kind of inconclusive and incomplete. We just don't know enough about whether these programs do more good than harm or more harm than good. As we weigh, you know, student vulnerability to say presence of police in schools versus, you know, gangs, violence, drugs, and just generalized kind of safety, you know, for students in school. So that if anything comes out of this process, apart from government looking, kind of very, inept here with these terrible emails among these different participants, it is that, you know, between now and the election on October 17th, when a new school board will be elected in SD 61, that we have, you know, some incentive to begin to have this policy debate about these programs and their benefits and in fact, what the research indicates. And I think government has a role to kind of rescue itself here by maybe moving ahead on ensuring that research is made available.
8: We should point out that the school police liaison program has been returned in Greater Victoria. The Sherry Bell, who had been appointed as the trustee, had brought that program back and it has been up and running. Do you expect this will be a ballot question as we head to municipal elections in October?
9: Yeah, I mean, in the last couple of cycles, from a different political perspective or prism, the SOGI, the sexual orientation and gender identity issue, has been the one that was kind of the ballot question for a lot of school boards, and saw slates developed around being anti-SOGI. I think that this will be the ballot question for the school board here, and it is interesting because school board elections are often kind of an afterthought when we vote during the municipal cycle. You know, I myself am not always aware of what a given trustee candidate wants or what their issues are. I don't have children in the system, so it's harder for me to follow. But I think this is going to be a topic of great interest, and I think will be the ballot question in what will now be a much followed, not only here in SD61, but across the province election in October.
8: In the meantime, the reinstated trustees at SD61, as well as police and the province, the Ministry of Education, all have to work together. What would you like to see from all the parties to show that they can actually cooperate?
9: Well, the judicial review, I believe, is continuing. The minister has spoken about the hearing continuing. Mm-hmm. And I think certainly from government, we need to understand exactly what has happened. And that's not just to take the trustees' side. I appreciate they launched a lawsuit. But this was an embarrassing gaffe, and the things that were being said by ministry bureaucrats and by the now retired deputy police chief in Victoria, and by the independent advisor, that's entirely unprofessional. The personal kind of slander comments offered about various parties involved in the process. So I think we let this process unfold. And and perhaps get beyond the actual content of the emails, embarrassing as they were, and texts, and actually begin to think about what does co-governance look like, and is it within the remit of a school board like SD61 to say, this program is available across the province, programs like this, but maybe not here, and here's why. If in fact, as they deem it, they are responding to local conditions and what they believe to be the views of parents here in this district.
8: All right, David, we will leave it there, but thank you for joining us today.
9: Oh, thank you.
8: David Black is a political commentator and associate professor in the School of Communication and Culture at Royal Roads University. What do you think of everything that has happened in the last 24, 36 hours when it comes to School District 61? Are you happy to see the trustees reinstated? Will you be paying more attention to elections in the fall? You can send an email to allpointswest@cbc.ca. Well, the Black Keys are taking their Peaches and Cream tour to Vancouver. The American rock duo will play at Rogers Arena on Sunday. Here they are with You Got to Lose.

0: The Black Keys with You Got to Lose. Robert Zimmerman is here now with a look ahead to the 5:30 news.
1: Premier David Eby says a landmark deal for Canada to export LNG to Germany makes it more likely the Salisims project on the West Coast will proceed. A grieving Kelowna family that fought for tougher federal laws protecting victims of domestic violence is now pressing the provincial government for change. And BC's education minister is under fire as questions mount over her ministry's handling of the Victoria School Board's firing. More BC news coming up at the bottom of the hour.
0: Thank you, Robert. I'm Catherine Marlowe. This is All Points West on CBC Radio 1. It is 19 minutes right now after 5 o'clock. Well, the growing conversation about Alberta separatism has put treaties in that province in the spotlight. A judge in Alberta recently ruled that separation would violate Indigenous peoples' treaty rights. But Premier Danielle Smith has argued otherwise and says her government will appeal the ruling. In the meantime, we wanted to learn more about the treaties that exist in Alberta. To do that, we've connected with Gwich'in historian Crystal Gail Fraser. She is a University of Alberta professor and co-author of the book Talk Treaty to Me. We reached her in Edmonton. Good afternoon.
2: Good afternoon.
0: Now, treaties, of course, are different in different parts of the country, but in Alberta, most of the province is covered by three numbered treaties, right? Treaties 6, 7, and 8?
2: Correct, yes.
0: And what exactly do these treaties establish?
2: Yeah, so treaties 6, 7, and 8, these are a part of the numbered treaties, which when people think about treaty, they sometimes think about the numbered historic treaties. And so Treaty 6, for example, I'm in the Edmonton area today. So Treaty 6 lands, we're going to celebrate its 150th anniversary of the signing of that on August the 23rd.
0: Okay.
2: So a very relevant and timely conversation. But this is all to say that when Treaty 6 was signed in 1876, this predated the creation of Alberta. So some of the treaties are extremely old in the sense that, you know, they were implemented before the creation of even some of the provincial boundaries. So what did the prairies look like in 1876? Unfortunately, the two sides of the treaty relationship, First Nations and the Dominion of Canada, at that time it was not the current federal government. Canada wanted to move settlement westward and northward. They also wanted access to land and resources, and this is why they initiated the treaty negotiations. But of course, this was done at a time on the prairies when many Indigenous peoples were feeling the real effects of the disappearing bison herds, of the whiskey trade, which ravaged many communities, of ongoing violence, of disease and epidemics. So the two parties did not come together as equals during these treaty negotiations. Having said that, if we look at the treaty documents itself, which I encourage everyone to do this, look them up. They're all online.
0: Okay.
2: Including the ones on Vancouver Island, the Douglas Treaties of the 1850s.
0: Yeah.
2: But you can see the language that they used, and in the context of these numbered treaties in Alberta, the language was to cede and surrender in the context of land. And so Canada was thinking that First Nations were just handing over ownership to land. Now, we know that that is not necessarily true, that for some Indigenous nations, there was very different understandings of what it meant to own land. Was that even possible to give ownership to somebody else? So there is that question, but there is also other responsibilities laid out in these treaty documents, including land use, hunting and fishing rights, education, ongoing crown responsibilities. And in the context of Treaty 6, there's also this medicine chest clause, which many people interpret as ongoing healthcare responsibilities.
0: And so what would happen if Alberta ceded from Canada? what would happen with the treaties?
2: You know, that's a great question. And I think that, like, there is just a lot of uncertainty right now is my read on it. That, you know, because this conversation, you know, treaty rights in Canada have been ignored for a long time. They're also seen as like these historical relics. And until quite recently, many Canadians did not think that they were treaty people, that the treaties really affected them. But we know that Canada could not exist in its current form without treaties. So I'm not sure what would happen. We also know that, you know, treaty rights are embedded into the Canadian Constitution. We know that those are protected rights under the 1982 Constitution Act, specifically Section 35. So provinces cannot really just decide to override or ignore treaty rights through provincial law. And so that's all to say that in trying to vision, you know, what the Canadian courts are going to rule on, how Alberta is going to proceed politically, these really raise huge unanswered questions about land, governance, jurisdiction, responsibility. But we also know that these are not new questions, because we just have to look back to the 1969 white paper when the Trudeau and Chrétien team, you know, put forward the white paper. They also tried to extinguish treaty rights and the Indian Act and any kind of special Aboriginal status. So although this may seem to be moving very quickly and you know, living here in Alberta, seeing people get a little bit heated about it, we have a lot of experience just sitting down and talking about these things.
0: Do you think this serves as an opportunity for that to happen again?
2: You know, I sure hope so. I was reflecting on actually the work of the Truth and Reconciliation Commission, and the 94 calls to action are now over a decade old. And so I had actually been wondering, like, in this moment of maybe frustration, of anxiety and change for some people, I wonder if maybe, like, we're letting go some of these values around truth and reconciliation. And if we look at treaties as what they were meant to be, which is a relationship agreement, you know, I see a lot of value in coming together, trying to understand each other's perspectives, while also, you know, honoring the fact that, you know, many people have not taken treaties seriously. And I think a part of that is also on educators in this country is that, you know, I'm grateful that treaties are now a part of a national conversation, and it's an opportunity to get to know each other better.
0: All right. Well, Crystal, thank you for helping us think about this today.
2: Thanks for your interest.
0: Crystal Gail Fraser is a Gwich'in Gwich'in historian and author of the book Talk Treaty to Me. She joined us today from Edmonton. Here's a groovy song to add to your driving playlist. This is Black Party with Distant Lover.

0: Well, debate is growing over the role of artificial intelligence in spiritual life. This week, Pope Leo XIV warned of its risks, and his thoughts come as AI sermons, chatbot pastors, and digital religious influencers become more common. It's all raising questions about the intersection of technology and religion. Now, earlier in the show, we spoke to the Bishop of the Roman Catholic Diocese of Victoria about the Pope's message on AI. Now, our tech columnist Takara Small is here to share her thoughts on this. Hi, Takara.
1: Hi.
0: So what did Pope Leo XIV say about artificial intelligence?
1: You know, he had really impactful comments about the culture of power that surrounds AI. He talked a lot about the responsibility and ethical use of it. But as a tech reporter, it really stood out to me were her comments on maybe slower adoption rates, you know, perhaps pausing or at least, you know, decreasing the amount of apps and AI that are being integrated into our days, almost in every facet. And then also more regulation, which, to be honest, many governments around the world have very little, if any at all, rules that are really touching on AI and what that means for the average person.
0: And so is that what stands out about this to you? Is that some leader is talking about this at least?
1: I think the fact that he was so frank in his thoughts and perspective on how AI could potentially harm human beings. You know, the idea of how AI is perhaps benefiting a very small group of society or making a lot of money or perhaps seeing a lot of gains out of this utility. But the average person is worried about job loss, is worried about what this means for their long-term career goals. And to have someone who has a space on a very global landscape and, you know, as we all see, you know, can generate a lot of headlines, that definitely stood out to me long term.
0: And is he the first religious leader to discuss AI?
1: He isn't the first religious leader. You know, I've seen some journalists and others reference him as like, you know, the very first one. That's not true. Other religious leaders, including the Dalai Lama, have spoken out about AI. I think because right now most people are seeing how AI is having an impact on their lives. Perhaps they're only noticing his religious words and his, you know, his office itself and the power behind it. I will say, though, that this comes at a very unique time. You know, we're starting to see AI companies or their leaders reach out to religious leaders. You know, obviously when the Pope gave his thoughts, you know, someone from an AI company was in audience in New York City faith-based AI conference that had people from Anthropic and OpenAI. So we're at a time where perhaps religious leaders are going to have more of an impact than they did in previous years.
0: And how exactly are we seeing AI and religion intersect beyond them kind of listening to each other, I guess?
1: It's definitely happening in a really complicated way that is having huge issues, some would say, for those who follow those faiths and for those who are making money off it and monetizing it. You know, there are, you know, digital sermons that AI influencers are creating, you know, and these are digital avatars. These aren't real people. There are chatbots and apps that are providing spiritual guidance and interpretations of sacred texts, which again can perhaps raise concerns among, you know, faith-based believers. In fact, there's one particular app that was highlighted in Axios feature. It's called Text with Jesus. And as you can probably figure out, it's literally an app that allows you to have a conversation with an AI version of Jesus,
0: wow.
1: Obviously. And anyone can create something similar because there's no copyright when it comes to historical figures like Jesus Christ or
0: right.
1: For anyone from religious texts. So seeing all of this in abundance and seeing how this space can be quite lucrative for companies that want to venture into it, it's honestly interesting that there's been very little governance or any hard and fast rules about it as well.
0: So what are experts saying about this rise?
1: There are a lot of, you know, public debates that are happening around this. You know, some of the criticism that's been levied is the fact that, you know, the privacy aspect is somewhat lacking. If you are seeking out a chatbot for spiritual guidance, that often requires you to provide personal details, you know, about yourself, about those around you, about the people involved in the situation. So how are those details protected and guarded? A lot of apps require monetization in order to be able to afford to keep working. So, you know, how are they making money off of it? Other concerns include, is it actually ethical and okay for an AI chatbot or AI tool to provide spiritual guidance? You know, is that from a religious perspective actually acceptable or inappropriate?
0: Yeah.
1: And then, you know, last but definitely not least, you know, the idea that it's very easy for someone to profit off of making these apps. You don't have to actually be of that faith. You don't have to follow that religion. You don't have to have gone to school or participated in any type of educational learnings. When trying to figure out some of the owners behind some of these apps, it was actually quite difficult. So that aspect as well. So there's all this gray area around the space that is growing in popularity as more people, specifically in the U.S., according to an Angus Reid study, more people in the U.S. turn to religion.
0: What do you think the future of religion and AI looks like then?
1: I think we're going to start to see AI and religion play a more prominent role together. And there are a couple of reasons behind this. One is that in the U.S., there is an administration that's actually been quite vocal about faith and Christianity. I mean, very open about praying in the White House, been very open about how religion should be tied into U.S. governance overall. Another aspect is that in, you know, recent years, we started to see tech companies talk openly about religion as well. In fact, there's a Vanity Fair article talking about how in Silicon Valley, more Christianity and talks about it has become more open and more people are doing it. And if AI innovation is taking place largely in the US, where that's where a lot of AI companies are based, I think that that's going to have a direct impact on how these tools work and how they operate. It just makes sense that if AI tools are being built in a space where religion plays a defining role, then those tools will likely represent the views or ideology of it. So I think, you know, for those who are listening thinking, well, religion and AI, I don't see how they're connected or how that has anything to do with me. I think we're going to start to see exactly how intertwined they are in the coming years.
0: Takara, this is fascinating. Thank you.
1: My pleasure.
0: Takara Small is a technology columnist for CBC Radio. She joins us every Tuesday. Well, the Colombian-Canadian artist Lito Pimienta has just dropped a new song. It's called Toxica.

0: It's new music from Lito Pimienta. That song is called Toxica. She has a new album coming out in July. It's 13 minutes now before 6 o'clock, and a new report by the group Canadian Women and Sport is highlighting both wins and losses for women leaders in amateur sports organizations. In the win column, more women are on boards and in chair positions, but those are generally unpaid positions. There are fewer women in CEO or director ranks, which experts tend to refer to as paid career positions. The report comes as women's sports gain more momentum in this country. Here to explain is Alison Sandman Meyer Graves, the CEO of Canadian Women in Sport. We've reached her in Calgary. Hello, Alison.
1: Hello. Thanks for having me.
0: Well, thank you for joining us to talk about this. Do we know why we are seeing fewer women leaders in sports?
1: Oh, gosh. It's a big question.
0: Yeah.
1: You know, and on one hand, we've actually made terrific progress when we look at women on boards, for instance, even in the chair role of boards, which is critical because really big decisions get made at that board level. But interestingly, at the national level of sport, we've seen a significant drop in the number of women leading the organizations as CEOs or executive directors. Truthfully, BC is looking a lot better. Much stronger numbers in the province. But on the whole, when we look at our sports system, we've seen some drop-off there. Now, there could be a number of different reasons why, but when we talk to women, one of the things highlighted is that while they are able to get a seat at the table or get into that role, they're often facing experiences of exclusion. They're being overlooked, ignored, dismissed, and, you know, as we know, that can really impact a person's feeling of connection and engagement at a place. So, we have some work to do to make things better so that we have a truly inclusive sport leadership system sitting atop a more inclusive sport system overall.
0: And maybe before we go further, you can help us understand, you know, just so we're exactly clear what we're talking about, what kind of organizations are we talking about? Leagues here? Are we talking about the Canadian Olympic Committee, those sorts of things?
1: Yeah, great question. So in this report, we are talking about nationally funded sport organizations. So these are the organizations that you may be familiar with. You know, we just came off an Olympics and a Paralympics. It includes organizations like us and the Canadian Olympic Committee, as well as, you know, the Hockey Canadas and the Badminton Canadas and the like.
0: Gotcha.
1: And then also looking at provincial sport organizations as well. So, you know, badminton in BC, for instance. These are the organizations that really shape a lot of what our sports system looks like, set a lot of policies for our sports system, drive a lot of resources through our sports system. And so the more that that women's perspectives are reflected in those decision-making rooms and roles, the more we will have that show up right down to our communities.
0: Okay. So why do you think we're seeing this sort of slowing in some parts of this when we're also really seeing a shift in momentum, a positive shift in momentum around women's sports in Canada when we look at the Northern Super League and the PWHL?
1: Well, if we look at the history of sport in Canada, what we'll see quite clearly is that it was designed initially for men by men. And we have had a very male-dominated leadership landscape in this space. Now, that has been evolving, certainly over a number of decades, but still certainly retains a lot of those characteristics. And so this has been a big change management exercise. It's organizational change, it's cultural change. And what we don't always appreciate in that journey is that, you know, you can have the right intentions and you can have the commitment to it, but it requires significant effort to really move it forward, and it's not linear. We may see progress, and then we may see things shift backwards. And so we're really emphasizing the importance of policy, which can truly help to embed this as a priority with accountability and support organizations to see it through fully so that it really sticks.
0: Okay, so what is that policy? What are the changes that need to happen, do you think?
1: Well, policy can look like a number of different things. And certainly the expectation is not that every CEO be a woman. That would not be the outcome that we're looking for. But it can look at things like, how are we recruiting? What are the commitments that we're making in that moment to ensure that we're not biased in the approaches that we're taking? It can look like, what are the sorts of supports that we're offering to the people on our boards and importantly to our employees to ensure that we are putting a gender lens and not unintentionally disadvantaging someone. And I should mention that this goes beyond gender alone. There were significant shortcomings that the research showed in terms of the representation of women with disabilities, Indigenous women, racialized women. So even the progress that we're seeing is not benefiting all women equally. And it just encourages us to, again, look again at how we are approaching this work. What are the commitments that we're making to ourselves as organizations and to the people that we're serving? And then how are we actioning that in a way that creates a very sustainable outcome?
0: What is the risk if we don't do that?
1: Oh, great question. What we do know is that diversity of perspective strengthens decision-making and results across the board, benefiting everyone. So we risk certainly not making the kind of progress that we know we can make on expanding inclusion for girls in sport in our communities. But we risk having organizations as a whole and sports as a whole that are not living up to their full potential. And so it truly is, you know, we're big believers in the power of sport. This is why we do what we do. We know it's not just about sport, but it's about what sport offers to girls and how it sets them up for the rest of their lives to be successful in whatever they decide to take on. So we want to see these organizations be representative and high performing, serving those girls and everyone in our communities.
0: Allison, thank you for joining us to talk about it today.
1: Thank you so much.
0: Allison Sandmeyer-Graves is CEO of Canadian Women and Sport. We reached her in Calgary. Well, it's just about time for us to send you off into your evening. But if you are in the Comox Valley and you are under that do not flush order that they have issued for Comox, the town of Comox, the city of Courtney, and the Comox First Nation, they are expecting to give an update around 6 o'clock. Now, their earlier afternoon update was a little bit later than they had anticipated. But keep an eye out on the Comox Valley Regional District website and also the CBC British Columbia website for updates this evening about whether or not you can start flushing your toilets and using your dishwashers and using the shower and things like that. So that information, again, the Campbell Valley Regional District website or CBC British Columbia will have updates for you when they are available as well. Now we will send you off into the evening with your kitchen party dance tune. It is Lauryn Hill's birthday today, and she was only 23 when she released her first album, her first solo album, The Miseducation of Lauryn Hill. From that album, this is Doo Wop. Thanks for listening. We'll be back with you tomorrow.
2: Yo, remember back?

0: Good evening, I'm Robert Zimmerman with the latest headlines from Vancouver. A German company has signed a large-scale agreement for liquefied natural gas from the planned Silicium's export facility on BC's coast. Details of the agreement are expected to be announced tomorrow. It comes as the Silicium's backers have been working to finalize contracts with purchasers. More than 40,000 people in the Comox Valley are being told not to flush toilets or use showers, dishwashers, or washing machines. Crews are dealing with a major failure at a pump station that is being upgraded. They hope to have the issue fixed sometime today. And people in Squamish are being warned to avoid the local wildlife management area after a man was attacked by a black bear yesterday. The BC Conservation Officer Service says the man was running on a trail in the Spit Road area when he ran into two cubs and a sow. The service says the sow swiped at the man, resulting in minor injuries. And now the forecast on the north coast, mainly cloudy tomorrow with a high of 13, highs reaching 23 with a mix of sun and cloud in the piece. In the central interior, including Prince George, sunny with a high of 20 degrees, highs up to 30 with a chance of showers and some sunshine in the Kootenays. In the southern interior, including Kelowna, clearing tomorrow afternoon with a high of 26. And for Metro Vancouver, Greater Victoria, and the Fraser Valley, mainly sunny tomorrow, windy in some areas with highs up to 24 inland.
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4: 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If the apocalypse was upon us, do you think billionaires with so-called doomsday bunkers would find out first? 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
5: Hello, I'm Neil Kirksall.
6: Good evening, I'm Chris Howden. This is As It Happens. Tonight.
5: Paper trail. After a deadly implosion at a paper plant in Washington State, a former plant worker tells us just how dangerous a vat of what is known as white liquor really is.
6: Endangerment zones. French authorities launch investigations at more than 100 elementary schools and nursery schools in Paris in the wake of allegations ranging from physical violence to sexual assault against children in their care.
5: Shooting the messenger while trying to spread the word about Ebola safety in Congo, our guest and his colleagues were attacked by a mob that later set fire to a hospital. He tells us what he thinks is behind the violence.
6: They called him the Colossus. Legendary bassist Ron Carter reflects on the towering influence of his friend and collaborator, the late great jazz saxophonist Sonny Rollins.
5: Keyed up. When the Montreal Canadiens hit the ice tomorrow night, they'll have some help from longtime organist Diane Bibeau, who has been striking a chord at home games for nearly 40 years.
6: And flyer, pants on fire. Until now, astronauts have just thrown their dirty clothes into space to burn up on re-entry, but a new plasma blaster might solve a long-term laundry quandary. As it happens, the Tuesday edition, radio that welcomes astronauts back to the fold.

0: They were in distress in the ice-cold Atlantic, unable to get back on their jet skis in high winds near Halifax, and then some unexpected rescuers showed up. On Saturday, a floating tiki bar hosting a bachelor party spotted the jet skiers, turned down the party tunes, folded up their cocktail umbrellas, and went into rescue mode. Here's Tiki Tours owner Stephen Jedry talking to the CBC's Amy Smith.
1: So I had a group of 11 bachelors from Ontario out with me. We departed the dock about 1:30 in the afternoon. As with most of my tours, I like to try to take as many people as I can to the Northwest Arm, the calm waters, the beautiful homes, the marinas, the landmarks. And so that's what we did. We spent about an hour in there getting to know each other, having some fun, enjoying the music, the karaoke, and on our way to the waterfront between Pier 21 and George's Island, I noticed two capsized Sea-Doos. The riders were trying to right them, trying to get back on them, but were having no success. It was a cold day. It was high winds that day. And I said, you know what? These guys need some assistance. And we made our way to them. I can't recall how long they were in the water, but I said, guys, leave the Sea-Doos. We'll get those after. Get on the vessel. When the first guy got to the boat, I was like, wow, he is exhausted. Cold shock is a real thing and happens fast here in Atlantic Canada. And, you know, these individuals wouldn't have probably succumbed to hypothermia. The cold shock alone is enough to, you know, cause enough damage. So definitely, you know, when I look back, and it's like, wow, it was such a great crew that went from party mode to rescue mode instantly. And then, you know, we got our passengers back on the dock and we continued the party. They had, you know, another 30, 40 minutes to go. I said, come on, let's go out and, you know, make the best of the last part of your tour.
2: Did you ever think that your Tiki Tour boat would end up being this, would come to the rescue like this?
1: You know what, being out there, there's always a possibility. We have assisted other vessels who have been disabled, you know, broken down boats. It happens quite often in the waterway. But did we ever think that, you know, we'd be pulling people out of the water? It's always a possibility, but I never thought it would happen. But it did. And I'm glad to see that after the practicing and the training and all this, see it all come full circle. And you know what? It was exactly what it was supposed to be. We got them out of the water quickly, safely, and effectively.
0: That was Stephen Jedry, the owner of Halifax Tiki Tours, talking to Amy Smith.

0: That was Salima Fakirani describing her experience with egg freezing. You're listening to a documentary about the social politics, gender realities, and business of egg freezing from freelance journalist Alison Motlook. This is Ideas. I'm Nahla Ayed. Not so long ago, many women dreaded telling employers that they were pregnant. But some workplaces now have a different relationship to employee pregnancy.
1: After feedback from staff, Scotiabank rolled out $10,000 in fertility benefits.
2: We understood it was a stressful experience for employees, expensive.
1: There's growing demand for benefits that cover IVF, egg freezing, and surrogacy, as individuals delay parenthood and fertility challenges become more common.
2: It's obviously important to our employees in terms of engaging them, so therefore that's why it's a focus for us.
0: Some employers have specifically chosen to include elective egg freezing as an employee benefit. Once again, freelance journalist Alison Motlook.
3: When an employer offers to cover the cost of your egg freezing, it can feel like a kindness. But it isn't that. It's a strategy, says Lucy Vandeville, who studies the business side of egg freezing.
4: The big tech companies like Apple and Facebook were the first to offer their employees a certain amount of money to use to freeze their eggs so they could cover that treatment.
3: They launched their packages back in 2014.
4: That it could either be because women had a cancer diagnosis or another serious disease that would compromise their fertility, and this way they could preserve their fertility. But it could also be in relation to age-related infertility. Now, that became a media hype. It became very popular. More companies started doing that. And one of the reasons why they did do that at the time was because there were not a lot of female employees, and they wanted to diversify and they wanted to have a more mixed workforce. So the idea that you could offer fertility benefits would be a way of attracting more female talent and also of retaining the women who are working for you to the company.
3: They were onto something. Many women seemed genuinely interested. Others, though, were uneasy about it.
4: What does it actually convey to women when you say that your company will pay for egg freezing or for other treatments, for example?
3: Particularly to those in high-powered professions that demanded long working hours and total commitment.
4: Does that convey a sense in which there is maybe a corporate culture in which reproduction may be discouraged, or in which not freezing your eggs would

Toronto. This next song is an unreleased song. The song is called Stay With Me.

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2: From CBC News, The World This Hour, I'm Mike Miles. An international tribunal is investigating whether Canada committed genocide and crimes against humanity. Witnesses and survivors have been testifying for the past 2 days about incidents at residential schools, like missing Indigenous children and unmarked burials. Joy Spear Chief Morris has more from Montreal.
3: Six of us were transferred into the mush hole, and I was six at the time. So, and then they kept the baby. I called

0: know when you're 25, for example, whether in 10 years' time, for example, you will actually need those eggs because you might still be able to get pregnant in other ways that are less cumbersome. And also you might find that you find a partner or you find the circumstances in which you have children within a couple of years from now and you just can't look into the future that far. So there's a high chance of treating yourself unnecessarily. However, in other places, such as the US, there is a real focus on marketing egg freezing specifically to younger women. They might say, you know, you need fewer cycles, you get higher quality eggs. The sooner you do it, the sooner you're done with it, and you can just get on with life and have that behind you.
1: Still, it would be wrong to say that the boom in egg freezing is only about marketing. Even in countries like the Netherlands, even when women aren't pressured, many, many women are choosing to freeze their eggs. Salima Fakirani, the Toronto lawyer who first looked into egg freezing in her late 20s, says her doctors did not pressure her. In fact, they assured her that she had time to think about it. But it was a comfort when, at age 31, she finally had, as she put it, babies tucked in a freezer.
2: I do realize that it's a bit of a newer technology. I do realize that, you know, there isn't a lot of data on how successful, you know, egg freezing is in resulting in live births. But I do think it just brings some psychological relief to women who feel like they can't do anything about their situation and gives them some feeling that they are in control.
1: But as she knew, an egg in the freezer is not a baby, or even the guarantee of a baby. Using those frozen eggs to create an actual baby would involve a whole new set of medical procedures, with a few eggs lost at every step. Not all the eggs will thaw well. Not all of them will fertilize and become embryos. Not all embryos will lead to pregnancies. And not all pregnancies will lead to a live birth, an actual living, breathing, chortling baby. So how many eggs should a person freeze? What do people freezing their eggs deserve to be told about that?
3: Nobody felt like they had a clear view of what success looked like. My name is Katie Hammond, and I'm a professor, a law professor at the Lincoln Alexander School of Law at Toronto Metropolitan University. I specialize in sociology and law, and particularly in the areas of health law and fertility law, working predominantly on egg donation and also in egg freezing.
1: As part of her research, she interviewed 27 Canadians about their experiences freezing eggs in this country.
3: It seemed like every participant that I spoke to had been given a different number of, if you manage to retrieve this number of eggs, then that will be successful for you. So let's say 10 eggs or 15 eggs. But then I would prod them a little bit more on that in terms of, okay, it's successful for you in terms of what down the line. So some participants spoke about success in terms of the number of eggs leading to a pregnancy. Some participants talked about the number of eggs leading to a live birth.
1: Obviously, there's a much higher chance of pregnancy than of live birth. But surely live birth is what really matters here. Even so, it's complicated. The number of eggs needed depends on age at freezing, on egg quality, even on the skill of the particular clinic. The latest research from 2025 suggests that for a good chance at having one child, a person under age 35 needs to freeze, on average, 15 eggs. Over age 38, that number doubles. Over 40, it triples. Katie Hammond believes that before someone decides to freeze their eggs, one of the things they deserve to understand is their chance of actually getting a baby out of it. But when she studied consent documents from Canadian clinics, clear information about success rates was one of the pieces often missing.
3: Many consent forms didn't talk about things like success rates. Or if they did talk about success rates, it wasn't clear where the information was coming from. It wasn't clear whether that information came from that particular clinic and whether that was that clinic's success rates, or where it was coming from. Like, it wasn't cited. It just would indicate something about success, but it didn't give full information.

0: This is On the Island on CBC Radio 1. And Liz MacArthur is back with the local news headlines.
1: The federal government is set to officially announce its landmark agreement to export liquefied natural gas from BC to Germany. That would see 1 million tons of LNG exported from Solisim's LNG to Germany every year. And a major sewage leak in Comox has been repaired after a rupture near the Comox Marina yesterday morning. Environmental cleanup work continued overnight, but the regional district says drinking water was not affected. People should continue to avoid water around Goose Spit and the Comox Harbor.
0: In the weather today, mostly sunny for Greater Victoria. Across the rest of Vancouver Island, the Southern Gulf Islands and the Sunshine Coast, mostly sunny and windy. A few fog patches this morning on the west coast and for inland Vancouver Island. Highs to from 18 to 25 degrees across the region today. And Sterling, how's it looking out there right now?
2: Well, right now across Vancouver Island, the Gulf Islands and Sunshine Coast, partly cloudy and 4 degrees Celsius in Port Hardy. We're at 6 in Port Alberni. And mostly sitting between 8 and 10 degrees, pretty much right across the rest of the region with mainly clear skies, but getting up to 11 at the moment in the Victoria Harbor and at the Comox Airport.
0: On the BC ferries, the 6 o'clock from Swartz Bay to Tsawwassen is about to leave with 10% of the deck space free. In Nanaimo, looking ahead an hour, the 7 o'clock from Swartz Bay to Tsawwassen has 40% of the deck space still free. In Nanaimo, the 6:15 from Departure Bay has 15% of the deck space free, as does the 7:45 from Duke Point, Nanaimo. It's a minute to 6 on this Wednesday morning, May 27th. 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I will take a radio tour of said museum after World Report.

0: Coming up this hour, an AI traffic system is now running at a busy Courtney intersection. We'll hear from Mayor Bob Wells on that at 10 to 7. But first, we'll hear from CBC Radio parenting columnist Esper Bergman on how to teach your kids about swear words and slurs. It's 11 minutes after 6 o'clock, and Liz MacArthur is back with the local news headlines.
1: The ferry on and off Hornby Island will bypass Denman Island today, going straight to Buckley Bay as BC Ferries deals with continued repairs at the Denman Island East Terminal. The crossing from Hornby to Buckley Bay will take about an hour and a half. And BC's minimum wage is set to increase on June 1st to $18.25 an hour, but advocates say it needs to come with things like childcare services and affordable housing. Living Wage BC says $27.40 an hour is the baseline needed to make ends meet in Victoria.
0: In the weather today, mostly sunny for Greater Victoria. In fact, mostly sunny for almost all of the island, Southern Gulf Islands and Sunshine Coast. Windy as well for coastal sections. Some morning fog on the west coast and inland Vancouver Island, and highs from 18 to 25 degrees. And Sterling, how does it look out there right now?
2: Well, partly cloudy and 5 degrees Celsius in Port Hardy, 7 in Port Alberni, and mainly sunny and 8 degrees in Tofino. And then temperatures pretty much between 8 and 11 degrees across the rest of the listening area, including Greater Victoria, but mainly sunny in the Victoria Harbour, but partly cloudy at the Victoria International Airport, partly cloudy as well in Comox, and mostly cloudy in Campbell River. Sunny right now in Nanaimo.
0: And on the BC ferries right now, the 7 o'clock sailing from Swartz Bay to Tsawwassen has a third of the vehicle deck space free. In Nanaimo, the 6:15 from Departure Bay and the 7:45 from Duke Point both have 15% of the deck space available. This is On the Island on CBC Radio 1. It's 12 minutes after 6 o'clock. Saying a word that they know they're not supposed to use can be irresistible to kids, but cursing when you stub your toe is a lot different from using a slur. There are ways parents can make it clear what's appropriate and what's not, and of course every family has its own standards. Joining us now to discuss this topic is S. Bear Bergman, a father of three and parenting columnist for CBC Radio. Bear, good morning.
3: Good morning.
0: How do you explain the difference between swearing and using a slur to kids?
3: Yeah, I really had to make this one up on my own, because when I was a kid, it was all just bad words. Mm-hmm. But I think it is actually really important to differentiate. And I would say to a kid that a swear is a word that isn't respectful. It's not always disrespectful. Sometimes it's just a sign that we're having a lot of feelings about something. But when we are trying to speak and act in a respectful way, at school, at a religious service, in front of your grandmother, we don't use swears. Slurs are a different story. A slur is designed to be disrespectful. Slurs are mean on purpose. They are mean ways to describe someone's identity, some part of what makes them a person. And we know that slurs are disrespectful because for every slur that exists, there is a positive and respectful descriptor for the same identity or group. And so the only reason to use a slur is to be hurtful and offensive.
0: Okay, so how should parents react then if their kids say something inappropriate?
3: You know, again, when it comes to a swear, I think we can very often just say, oh, no, thank you. That's an adult word. Much like there are adult beverages, there's also words that aren't really for kids to use. See me when you're whatever age you think is appropriate in your family, 13, 16, and we'll talk about it again. When it comes to a kid using a slur, I think that's when parents have to bring out what I think of as the big no. You know, and parents, I think we're all aware instinctively that there are different kind of levels of no. There's the procedural no, you know, do not leave your shoes in the hallway. But like, your kid's going to say sorry, and then 2 days later, you're going to do this again. You're sort of, you know, reinforcing the rules of the house, but it's not, nobody has like a huge feeling about it. The big no is a values related no. That's the no that sounds like absolutely not. Mm-hmm. We do not use words like that in this family ever. And then you explain to them why, including what a slur is and anything about the history of that slur that you might know if your kids are a little bit older. But I think that that big no has to come first so that kids really understand that this is a non-negotiable, non-ignorable kind of no.
0: Okay, and I wonder if that that big no is needed, Bear, when kids get older. When you're talking to teens, for instance, who might hear slurs from friends, especially on social media or just, you know, when hanging out with other teens. How important is that big no, but also the explanation behind it?
3: I do think it's important. They're definitely hearing that kind of language on social media all the time. And really the only silver lining there is that I think parents can use it as a kind of curriculum. You know, you can sit down with your tween or teen and look at some of those videos and talk about what do you think this person is doing? How does this make you feel? But there are really kind of two things for teenagers, especially in these conversations. And one of them is, what kind of person do you want to be? Do you want to be a person who is mean on purpose about someone's identity or their personhood? Mm-hmm. But also, if someone records video of you saying a slur and puts it on the internet, that can have lifetime negative repercussions.
0: Right.
3: We see it all the time. People get fired. They lose their university acceptance. So, you know, there's kind of two pieces to this conversation for older kids. And I think they're both important.
0: Yeah, but point well taken on the second one. That's certainly very practical. But I like your first one. It's kind of going to the heart of the matter and how a person, you know, a youngster or anyone views themselves, isn't it?
3: Mm-hmm. Yeah, and I think that we, you know, sometimes I think as parents, talking about our values as a person or a family can feel like sort of an overwhelming concept when somebody says, you know, what kind of values education are you doing with your kids? But in fact, it's these conversations that really explore the question of who are you going to be in the world and what do you want people to understand about you based on what you do and how you talk.
0: Of course, if we go back to just swear words as opposed to slur words, a lot of people, well, I mean, hypothetically speaking, might use them around the house. Any guidance, Bear, for, you know, for families on how to establish where it's appropriate and where it's not?
3: I mean, my children certainly heard them in the car.
0: Yeah.
3: I learned a lot about how I talk in traffic when the three-year-old in the back seat repeated something I'd said, and I had to make some revisions there. And I don't think I'm alone in that.
0: No, you're not.
3: Yeah. I think that, you know, it can be useful to talk to kids about that there's a real difference between swearing about something and swearing at someone, mm-hmm. right? Like, there's a difference between saying this soccer ball is a real piece of mm-hmm. poop, right? We're talking about swears on the radio, but we're not swearing on the radio.
0: Exactly. It's a bit
3: right?
0: tricky.
3: Good talk.
0: Yeah.
3: And right, but there's a difference between saying that about your soccer ball and saying it about your sister. And I think that's worth talking about with kids. I know families that give their kids a swear budget. They're allowed, you know, 2 swear words a week or whatever. Mm-hmm. I know families where the kids can swear, but they have to ask permission first, which I find very charming. But all of these tactics sort of do the same thing, which is that they communicate to kids that swears cannot just be used whenever they feel like it. That they're a category of words that we have to be careful who we swear in front of. I'm a 100% hard no on slurs. I am less concerned, honestly, about swears. Like, I don't want them to swear in school. I don't want them to swear in front of their grandparents. But as long as they're respecting the rule where we swear about something but not necessarily at someone, I know they're on the playground saying little swears with their friends and enjoying a little taste of transgression. And honestly, it feels that does not concern me that much. I think that kids need to experiment a little bit with a little bit of stolen power, and that's a fine way for them to do it. I think kids are smart. They know how much swearing their parents are willing to tolerate, and they typically obey the family culture about that.
0: Bear, it's nice to talk to you again. Thanks for joining us this morning.
3: Yeah, great to talk. Thanks for having me.
0: S. Bear Bergman is a father and the author of Special Topics in Being a Parent, a queer and tender guide to things I've learned about parenting, mostly the hard way. It's 21 minutes after 6. This is On the Island. The massive Site C Dam in northeast BC has been many years in the making. First proposed in the 70s, it was long the subject of protest and court challenges. Last week, the dam was officially named after NDP Premier John Horgan, the former premier. Somewhat ironic, given he previously opposed the dam. CBC's Matt Preprost visited the banks of the John Horgan Dam Reservoir, and a new unofficial attraction dubbed the Site C Sucks Museum, run by landowners Ken and Arlene Boone, whose land was expropriated for the project.
4: And then, of course, there's the famous photograph of John Horgan standing with Arlene and I. With the sign Site C Sucks. That was when he was still in opposition. He was the energy critic for the NDP at that time and making a tour through the valley. So, probably a little ironic that now that dam is being named after him. Yeah. My name's Ken Boone. My wife Arlene and I live here at Bear Flat. Farmed here on her grandpa's old place. And and I'm president of the Peace Valley Landowners Association. So.
5: And where are we standing today?
4: Well, we run a little museum here, and part of it is this building that's we call the Site C Sucks Museum. So it's kind of a museum / archive of anything Site C. So, of course, a lot of artifacts from, you know, different stages of the protest against the project. And of course, a lot of documents that I have to organize, I guess, somewhat on the various regulatory processes and everything that took place with Site C, both back in the late 70s, early 80s. And then again now, of course, in the 2000-aughts and up till now. And of course, we got a whole banker box full of the evidence against us in the civil suit that Hydro launched against several of us, which is dead now. But so there's items that we fundraised with, T-shirts, cups, and everything to fund the campaign against Site C. And information on the Paddle for the Peace and different programs that different non-government environmental organizations had going. There's the yellow stakes. When we, when all the legal challenges were exhausted except for the First Nations legal challenge, we fundraised here by people could buy a yellow stake. And for $100, and the proceeds would go to the First Nations legal challenge. $138,000 was raised that way. And so, yeah, that was all stretched out over, 10-odd years. And a lot happened, of course.
5: Why did you put this museum together? Why is this here?
4: Good question. Why? We had all this stuff. And when I say we, not just Arlene and I, there's a lot. And a lot of it won't be online. You know, obviously the earlier stuff, there wasn't a World Wide Web then. So a lot of what's in here would be hard to track down. You know, you wouldn't track it down online. So yeah, we just thought it was kind of important to, you know, I mean, obviously the battle against sites is done. That's done and stuff. But it's still important to have this kind of documented and here for people to see and learn from a little bit. We've had university kids come here and, you know, who are researching something to do with environmental assessment processes or different things with Site C. And so this is a gold mine for them to, you know, be able to go through documents that are all in one place and you know, back up their studies. So yeah, it just seemed like a good, worthwhile thing to do.
5: What do you want, you know, people to learn from all of this stuff when they come visit?
4: We need to learn from history, of course. That's and too often we don't, you know, either forget about it or whatever. And so I think that's part of it. You know, this was a major part of history here in the Peace and for the province. And it seems important that it's there for people to see, you know, and not just a sugar-coated government or BC Hydro version of the Site C project, but, you know, kind of the other side of it, too.
6: But, yeah, look at the debris.
4: A lot of debris and, of course, this is slowly eroding away. We knew this bench here was full of big rock. So the one beauty of having all that big rock on this bench is it's making its own shoreline protected by riprap that was here in the ground. So now over here, the water level is in the shale level. You know, that this country's full of that shale. It's very weak material, and it erodes, but erodes pretty slow. So time will tell how this will finish off and how bad the erosion will come into our yard. But it's because of the erosion, possible erosion, that Hydro did not allow us to stay in our old house. They deemed it too close to the bank. Eh? So our old house just sits there as kind of storage.
5: Are you worried about the erosion and having to move some of your museum buildings, your new home?
4: Well, I would think BC Hydro would be more worried than we are, because our museum, like our log museum building, if it ever was in danger of eroding, then so would their $90 million bridge, because it's so close to the bridge. So I'm pretty sure, and they have the rights to gain entry there. I'm pretty sure they're going to safeguard, in safeguarding that bridge, I'm pretty sure they'll safeguard our museum building. So we'll see. It used to be, the highway used to be to the south of us, with the little Cache Creek Bridge was down there. And then at the south end, right against that far hill to the south, that was the Peace River, of course, running from west to east. But of course now there's over 100 feet of water on top of what was there.
5: Talk to me about the impacts here to your family. How much did you lose to the dam and the flooding and the highway being realigned?
4: Yeah, so it was quite a hit to us on loss of farmland, and we lost all. There was 140 acres cultivated in the bottom there of prime farmland. And then we also had farmland to the east here, but because of the rerouting of the highway, they had to do a big build up. It took them 3 years to build it, a big ramp up gravel pile to build a highway on. And they ended up taking, I believe, about 55 acres to the east that we used to farm as well here. So yeah, we lost our best farmland. We lost our irrigation well and all the whole big system we had for that down in the river bottom. Of course, we don't need it for that anymore. So we're just in the process of putting in another irrigation water system, but smaller scale, just for it, a little bit of market garden operation we're going to run on what's left of our property here now. So, we're in the process of selling all our hay and equipment. We'd already got out of our grain farming equipment. It's been a total change of our lifestyle here. Life goes on.
0: Ken Boone, a longtime opponent of the Site C Dam, now called the Premier John Horgan Dam. It's 6:30 and Liz MacArthur has the local news.
1: This is CBC News from Victoria. It's 6:30 right now. It's 9 degrees and partly cloudy at the Victoria Airport. Good morning, I'm Liz MacArthur. This morning, the federal government is set to officially announce its landmark agreement to export liquefied natural gas from BC to Germany. CBC has confirmed to sources the deal is between the Solisims LNG and German company SEFA. Shivani Joshi reports.
7: The deal between Solisims LNG and German energy company SEFA would see 1 million metric tons of liquefied natural gas shipped annually to Europe. UBC political scientist Stuart Press.
8: This is a project that has indigenous partnership ownership and is ready to go ahead and can really service the needs of the country in the near term.
7: The announcement comes as global energy prices rise amid tensions in the Middle East. International Trade Minister Maninder Sidhu says Canada is exploring ways to help allies facing supply concerns.
9: We're exploring all opportunities to help our partners around the world. And on the West Coast, we have multiple projects in various phases of development.
7: The Solisims LNG facility is among the major projects that Prime Minister Mark Carney said would be reviewed for fast-track permitting and approval. Shivani Joshi, CBC News, Vancouver.
1: Cleanup is underway in the Comox Valley after a sewage leak at a wastewater pump station prompted officials to issue a do not flush order to residents. Michelle Morton has the latest.
10: The Comox Valley Regional District says it's continuing to respond to a major sewer leak that occurred Tuesday morning, but repairs have been completed and the leak has been stopped. A district spokesperson told CBC News it happened along a temporary pump station pipe located near the Comox Valley Marina around 9:30 in the morning, adding the support and cooperation of the community made a big difference to sewage flows and helped them resolve the situation faster. Officials say it's safe to resume normal use of toilets, dishwashers, and laundry, but until further notice, residents are asked to avoid any water-related activities near the shoreline, around Goose Pit Park and Comox Valley Marina. The district says all sports and aquatic centers were closed Tuesday, but will be reopened today. Michelle Morton, CBC News, Vancouver.
1: The ferry from Hornby Island will be on a lengthy detoured route today. BC Ferries says it's still working to repair the dolphin pad at its Denman Island East terminal, so service between the two islands will not run today. Instead, two vessels will run directly between Hornby Island and Buckley Bay on a revised schedule. The crossing will take an hour and a half. The schedule and instructions for traveling between Denman and Hornby are posted on the BC Ferries website. The Qualicum Beach School Board did not pass a proposed budget last night. Some parents had spoken out about the impact of cuts as the district faces lower enrollment for the next school year. A statement from the Parents Advisory Council says concerns were raised by two trustees last night about whether cuts would come from other areas of the budget. A final reading has been postponed until the June school board meeting. BC's minimum wage is set to jump 40 cents on June 1st to $18.25 an hour. Advocates say while wage increases are necessary, they need to be paired with income supports, childcare services, and ultimately affordable housing. Jill Atkey with BC Nonprofit Housing Association says those pressures are being felt across the province.
11: Our data tells us that about 250,000 British Columbians are spending more than they can afford on rent, so more than 30% of their pre-tax income. But it means you're starting to cut back at the grocery store. And then they're going to start to look at other discretionary items.
1: Eki adds that a lack of affordability can affect the quality of life, sometimes limiting opportunities for families. Living Wage BC says $27.40 an hour is the baseline wage to make ends meet in Victoria. And Burnaby is cutting off e-scooter access to many major roads under bylaw changes. The city joined BC's provincial pilot project in January, making e-scooters legal in Burnaby, but council has now added tighter local restrictions. E-scooters are no longer allowed on major roads or arterial roads unless there's a protected bike lane or multi-use pathway. They're also banned in most parks unless signs say otherwise. Amy Cho is Burnaby's transportation director.
12: It's really making sure that you're not traveling on the roadway in the same lane as we have very heavy vehicles, trucks, buses, commercial trucks going there.
1: The changes come as e-scooter injuries rise across Canada. The Canadian Institute for Health Information says hospitalizations from e-scooter falls rose 22% in 1 year. Among children aged 5 to 17, they rose 61%. It's 6:35, and that's the CBC News from Victoria.
0: Thank you, Liz. Liz MacArthur at the news desk this Wednesday morning. The sunshine has returned to the newsroom window. It looks like a sunny day to come.
1: For Greater Victoria, mainly sunny today. Across the rest of Vancouver Island, the Southern Gulf Islands, and the Sunshine Coast, mainly sunny and windy with fog patches this morning. On west and inland parts of the island, the high to 23 in Victoria, 18 near the water, though, the high to 25 on East Vancouver Island, and 18 on the North Island.
0: And Sterling, how's it looking out there right now?
2: Well, it's partly cloudy and 5 degrees Celsius at the moment in Port Hardy, 7 in Port Alberni, and 8 degrees Celsius right now in Tofino and in North Cowichan, both mainly sunny. And temperatures 9 to 11 degrees everywhere else, including Greater Victoria, with some partly cloudy skies at the Victoria International Airport, but sunny in the Victoria Harbour. Sunny as well in Nanaimo and mostly cloudy and 10 degrees in Campbell River.
0: And on the BC ferries right now, there is 7 o'clock from Swartz Bay to Tsawwassen has a third of the vehicle deck space free. In Nanaimo, the 745 from Duke Point has 15% of the deck space still available. This is On the Island on CBC Radio 1. It's 23 minutes before 7 o'clock. Canada's proposed Bill C-22 is sparking debate over privacy, cybersecurity, and police powers. The bill would give police faster access to some digital subscriber information during their investigations. But critics warn it could weaken encryption and expand government surveillance capabilities. There are also concerns about what it could mean for investment in Canada's tech sector. For a closer look this morning, we're joined by Carmi Levy, a technology analyst and journalist. Carmi, good morning.
13: Good morning, Gregor. So good to be with you.
0: So what is Bill C-22 trying to do, and why is it controversial?
13: It's trying to level the playing field to give law enforcement better tools to do their job in an increasingly digital-driven era. I mean, everybody knows that criminals are raising their technological game. They're using encrypted apps to shield their communications, to stay out of the firing line of law enforcement, and you apply their trade in secret, which of course means if you're a cop, it's very difficult for you to track them. If you know, you can't gather evidence, if you can't snoop on their conversations and you can't bring them to court. And in many cases, they find that when they apply for what's called a general production order to get permission to access a perpetrator's or a suspect's information, that the process is bureaucratic. It's slow. It keeps them one or two steps behind the criminals. And so this new law, as proposed, would accelerate the process. It would lower the bar. It would replace the reasonable grounds to believe with the more loose definition, reasonable grounds to suspect. It would implement a more narrowly defined court order that is less bureaucratic, that works more quickly, is easier to kind of move through the legal system. It would also require telecommunications companies to hold on customer metadata for at least a year. And it would also allow the government to ask tech companies to include backdoors in their technology platforms that would allow law enforcement to bypass things like

0: it adds a significant risk to not only sort of the criminal community, but certainly regular law-abiding Canadians as well. The Canadian Chamber of Commerce says it puts Canadian businesses, Canadian investments, and the overall integrity of our national data system at risk. The Civil Liberties Monitoring Group says it opens the door to a mass surveillance regime. And so they're basically saying you're replacing one problem with another, and that it may very well be even more concerning to Canadians.
1: What about the big tech companies? Of course, this affects them or could affect them significantly. Google, Meta, Apple, and so on. How are they reacting?
0: Not very well. They've been fighting this with everything that they've got. In fact, they've appeared numerous times in front of committee on Parliament Hill over the last month. Apple says they will never allow the insertion of backdoors into their products. They are they call themselves a privacy-first company, and they will not compromise on that at all. Meta says that it could have significant negative impact on Canadians' privacy and cybersecurity because if you break or weaken the encryption on the tools, the products, the services that we use, you make it a lot easier for criminals to do the same. And then Google is saying that the proposed bill goes way beyond the lawful access regimes that are in place in other G7 nations, and it allows the government to have sweeping powers to issue secret orders that, you know, you and I might never even know about because the law actually shields them. So many concerns here, and the technology companies are positioning themselves as the protectors of Canadian privacy against this proposed law that would in fact bypass it.
1: And for the everyday user or small business or what have you in Canada, how do you think this might affect them?
0: It makes it a lot more difficult for us as individuals, as well as small businesses in Canada, is a small business driven economy, to protect ourselves. It means that the tools that are on our devices, so when you turn on end-to-end encryption on your iPhone or Android device, for example, it means that they're not really encrypted because they can be easily bypassed. And on one hand, we would face increased risk of law enforcement, you know, internal abuse, accessing data that that may or may not have something to do with a specific investigation. And it also means that our devices are at increased risk of being targeted by criminals who know, well, if law enforcement is now gathering this information and telecom companies are gathering all this metadata on us, that becomes a juicy target for them as well, which makes us all less secure. So it means that, you know, we are at increased risk, and, you know, we live in a fraught cybersecurity landscape to begin with. This would only make it worse.
1: What about Canada's competitiveness? I mean, is there a real risk to AI, cloud services, digital infrastructure, and the drive to develop a lot more of these services in this country if this goes ahead, do you think?
0: I believe there is. You know, Canada has positioned itself, you know, that we need to be, at, you know, and rightfully so, we need to be competitive as the economy pivots toward AI, that we want to attract foreign investment, that we want to attract talent. AI is certainly adding even more urgency to this evolution in the economy. But how do you attract foreign investment when you're not doing everything you can to protect data in country? How do you attract AI talent? Your data landscape is not as safe as it is elsewhere. It means that we're not going to be able to bring those resources here, that they'll go to countries that are considered lower risk economies for this. And it means that we will suffer economically. Other countries who do this better will outcompete us.
1: And on the flip side, Carmi, what might be the risk of doing nothing at all? What do you think could be the negative consequences of Canada passing no legislation on this?
0: Well, then we make it easier for criminals to get away with what they're doing, because then they have the technological advantage on law enforcement agencies that do not have the tools to keep pace in this increasingly tech-driven landscape. So, you know, on the one hand, you want to put those tools in law enforcement's hands. On the other hand, if you don't, they won't be able to prosecute the kinds of investigations and complete those investigations and obtain convictions as they do now. So it's a very difficult balancing act, and it can certainly be resolved. but it's those specific terms of this law that are causing so much concern. It's that they leave a door open for the government to do things. And, you know, the federal government

0: So we certainly would never engage in that. We wouldn't require tech companies to bust their encryption. But that's nothing stopping a future government from following the letter of the law and putting Canadians at increased peril.
1: Carmi, it's good to talk to you again. Thanks for joining us this morning.
0: Great being with you, Gregor. Thanks for having me.
1: It's technology analyst Carmi Levy. It's 15 minutes before 7 o'clock now. This is On the Island. There's the bell. The markets are open, and Krystalee Ramlakhan is at the CBC Business Desk.
2: Good morning. Starting with trade and the future of tariffs from the U.S. U.S. President Donald Trump's trade czar says there will be tariffs in place on Canada and Mexico, even though the countries are part of a continental trade pact. U.S. Trade Representative Jamieson Greer says most nations have accepted tariffs are part of the Trump administration's policies, but that Canada's approach has been different. Greer says Canada is in a different spot when it comes to accepting Trump's tariffs, and it's hard to see where that ends. The Trump administration has begun CUSMA negotiations with Mexico, but they haven't started with Canada. The review sets up a three-way choice for each country to make. They can renew the deal for another 16 years, withdraw from it, or signal both non-renewal and non-withdrawal, which would trigger an annual review that could keep negotiations going for up to a decade. And Greer has previously suggested the Trump administration is unlikely to rubber stamp a renewal. He is required to inform U.S. Congress about the decision by next week. The trade pact has largely shielded Canada and Mexico from the worst of Trump's tariffs. The current 10% global tariffs do not apply to goods compliant under CUSMA, but Canada is still being slammed by sectoral tariffs on goods like steel, aluminum, cabinetry, and automobiles. Next, a landmark LNG deal between Canada and Germany is expected to be announced today by the federal government. Sources say it's an agreement to export liquefied natural gas from northwestern BC to Germany. The large-scale deal, a first between Canada and Europe, is between Solisims LNG in BC and German company Cefa. The LNG facility is among the major projects that Prime Minister Mark Carney said would be reviewed for fast-track permitting and approval. In the face of global energy instability and the push to sell Canadian resources overseas, the proposed $10 billion floating facility would become the country's second largest LNG terminal. Government officials are describing it as the second largest private sector investment in Canada's history. Here is BC Premier David Eby.
3: This announcement that the federal government will be sharing more about is about how we can work together to deepen those trading relationships around the world, in this case with Germany. It really reflects what is possible when we work together.
2: The goal is to have the project up and running by 2030, but some who live along the proposed pipeline are concerned about environmental impacts. Some have already vowed to protest and oppose any construction and to take the fight to the courts to try and block the project. And for a final story, Spotify is rolling out narrated articles from top publications, including Rolling Stone, The Atlantic, Vogue, Variety, and Vanity Fair. The streaming giant will offer more than 650 long-form magazine articles to users with access to audiobooks. Spotify is bringing in more content to boost user engagement and to better compete with AI music startups and larger podcast rivals, including YouTube and Netflix. Premium subscribers can access the articles as part of their monthly audiobooks allowance, while free users have the option to purchase individual articles for about $1.99. And that's your business news for now. I'm Krystalee Ramlakhan.
1: Thank you, Krystalee. This is On the Island on CBC Radio 1. Updating the morning numbers, the S&P TSX down 211 at 34,442. The Dow up 91 at 50,553. The NASDAQ down 58 at 26,597. The Canadian dollar down 14 one-hundredths of a cent at 72.3 cents U.S. Oil down another 4.27 a barrel at 89.62. Natural gas up 6 cents at 296. Gold down 82.70 at 4,452.30. Lumber is at $587 per 1,000 board feet, and the daily CO2 reading at 432.53 parts per million, up from 430.46 parts per million a year earlier. This is On the Island on CBC Radio 1. It's 11 minutes to 7 o'clock. Now, here's a song from Luca Fogali called Challenger.

0: the new one from Luca Fugali called Challenger. It's 9 minutes to 7 o'clock now. This is On the Island. Cliff Avenue and Fifth Street, one of the busiest intersections in Courtney. Drivers, cyclists, and pedestrians all move through the space. And the city is now using an AI-based traffic system to study how it operates throughout the day. And joining us with more this morning is Bob Wells, the mayor of Courtney. Mayor Wells, good morning.
1: Good morning, Gregor.
0: So what's being tracked at the intersection in this pilot project?
1: Well, essentially, we're able to track everything in real time. So all the traffic movements, pedestrians, cyclists, really down to the granular thing. So we can tell if it's a city bus or a truck or a car, motorcycle, et cetera. So it's just really gathering all that data in real time for continuous information that can be utilized for future planning.
0: And what makes this artificial intelligence system better than previous traffic studies undertaken?
1: Well, I mean, traditionally a traffic study is very time limited. So you're out there for a short period of time and very sporadically, like maybe once a year, once every 5-10 years, depending on the intersection. And so with this, we're going to be able to get that continuous data so that we're getting that data, but the actual intersection light system itself will actually be able to respond in real time to whatever is happening, whether that could be an emergent issue with emergency vehicles, or it would know what's happening with the vehicles. And as we look down to the future, is, you know, we do the other intersections in the city of Courtney that we have control over, those light systems will actually be able to talk to each other as well. So when we talk about safety, you know, we want to improve safety first and foremost. Secondly, we know that traffic is ever increasing regardless of your municipality. And by using this technology, it's going to allow us to reduce the actual congestion as well. So those things are really our priorities. And then, of course, you know, using that data-driven transportation information to plan for the future.
0: What is the technology itself in the intersection? I mean, is this cameras or sensors on lampposts? Or do you know what specifically is gathering and registering all the different users coming through the intersection?
1: Yeah, absolutely. So it's a camera that's mounted. It was mounted earlier this year. So staff have been actually calibrating and following how well it's been gathering that data. And it's using MileVision technology, which is just a tech company that really specializes in this type of infrastructure. And we chose this intersection because it is our busiest, but we're also upgrading it. For people who live in the Comox Valley, if you're trying to get from Sid Williams Theater across to Blue Spruce Ice Cream, which you might want to do, it's very difficult because there was no crosswalk. So we're adding a crosswalk on sort of the bridge side of the intersection. And then adding this technology. And when we do these changes, we'll actually be able to monitor how it impacts the intersection as well.
0: Is the technology, this specific technology, proven effective in other towns, cities?
1: Absolutely. And, you know, I was somewhat inspired a year ago now, actually. I was over as a guest from the mayor of Taipei, and looking at what they're doing, and I can tell you we're nowhere close to the technology that they have, but really seeing how technology can really help with transit, with emergency services, and really trying to move people around as efficiently as possible.
0: Whenever we talk about this kind of technology, the issue of privacy comes up. Has the city considered any privacy concerns when deciding to go ahead with this pilot project?
1: Absolutely. And you know, when we look at FIPA, or the Freedom of Information and Privacy Act requirements, that was our key component before we even started looking at technologies. And this one is definitely FIPA compliant. And then we actually also do very low resolution, and no audio is recorded as well. So, you know, at the end of the day, the focus on is really on counting what's there and classifying it, but we're not really capturing personally identifiable information. So no drivers, no pedestrians, license plate numbers, et cetera.
0: So how will you gauge whether it's a worthwhile investment or not? What will be the measure of success?
1: Well, really, you know, we're going to be able to look at what has been traditionally the vehicle count and the pedestrian count that is going across that intersection. And so we'll be able to compare that after we do the intersection improvements that we're working on. And again, because we knew that we're improving this intersection, we wanted to be able to actually measure and compare before and after. And then because this is ongoing, always gathering this data, it's not like, you know, it's only for a short period of time. So if there's ever an emergency that happens, maybe the 17th Street Bridge gets shut down, or, you know, we had a large project for sewer conveyance going on that impacted traffic, it's going to be able to respond with real-time information, or maybe there's a large event happening in town. And so really being able to get that information year-round, you know, 24/7 is going to be really, really useful.
0: Bob Wells is the mayor of Courtenay. Bob, thanks for joining us on the program again.
1: My pleasure. Have a great day.
0: This is On the Island on CBC Radio 1. It's 2 minutes to 7 o'clock, and Liz MacArthur has the local news headlines.
2: BC's minimum wage is set to increase on June 1st to $18.25 an hour, but advocates say it needs to come with things like childcare services and affordable housing. And the ferry on and off Hornby Island will bypass Denman Island today, going straight to Buckley Bay. As BC Ferries deals with continued repairs at the Denman Island East Terminal, the crossing from Hornby to Buckley Bay will take about an hour and a half.
0: In the weather today for Greater Victoria, mostly sunny. There will be a few fog patches on the west coast and for inland Vancouver Island. A bit of wind near the water as well, and highs from 18 to 25 degrees. Stay tuned. 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
2: This is World Report. Good morning, I'm Martina Fitzgerald. Prime Minister Mark Carney is announcing plans to buy a fleet of surveillance jets for the Royal Canadian Air Force. Canada is now negotiating with Saab to purchase its GlobalEye airborne early warning aircraft. Carney says it is critical to protecting Canadian sovereignty.
7: With its suite of advanced sensors and mission systems, Saab's GoldenEye will be a key resource for Canadian Armed Forces to detect and deter threats across the Arctic. The GlobalEye's airborne surveillance capability can track objects and signals up to 650 kilometers away, and they'll share in real time that information with the Canadian forces and our allies.
2: The deal would involve a partnership with Bombardier that would provide for 3,000 jobs in Canada. Saab is a Swedish company. GlobalEye was in competition with U.S.-based Boeing aircraft. The deal will bring Canada in line with NATO, which is considering the GlobalEye to replace its aging fleet of early warning aircraft. Energy Minister Tim Hodgson is in British Columbia for a major announcement about liquefied natural gas. The deal with Germany could see up to 1 million metric tons of LNG exported annually. It would come from a planned facility off the northwest coast of BC. Janice McGregor is in our parliamentary bureau. Janice, what is the significance of this deal?
5: The Solisim's production storage and terminal facility was referred to the Major Projects Office last November as a priority for federal approval. Once built, the plan is to export some 12 million metric tons of liquefied natural gas annually. But as BC Premier David Eby explained yesterday, the business case for Solisim's isn't there until enough offtake deals are in place.
8: Major announcement with a European partner of purchasing LNG gets us that much closer to final investment decision of this more than $10 billion investment in British Columbia and Canada.
5: When we hear from Natural Resources Minister Tim Hodgson later this morning, he may say that working with the Germans on this is a win for the Carney government, trying to diversify Canada's exports and work more closely to support the security of European partners as the war in Ukraine continues. And because the Nisga Nation is a partner in this project, and its chief is going to join the minister today, it's an example of a deal that provides First Nations economic development opportunities.
2: Well, Janice, this is not a done deal. It's also facing some controversy. What can you tell us about that?
5: Well, the pipeline to get the natural gas to the terminal for liquefaction, that's not built yet. Last month, British Columbia's Supreme Court heard two petitions challenging the provincial approval for the route for the 900-kilometer Prince Rupert gas transmission pipeline. A hereditary chief from the Gitxsan Nation, alongside local residents and environmental groups, argued that the route shouldn't cut across one of the last remaining untouched parts of the nation's territory without more consultation. It's a challenging case, pitting economic development opportunities for one nation against the cultural and environmental concerns of another.
2: Janice McGregor in Ottawa. Thank you, Janice.
5: You're welcome.
2: Longtime federal minister Stephen Guilbeault is expected to announce today he is resigning his seat in the House of Commons. The environmental activist has expressed unease with the direction of the Carney government, how it's rolled back key pillars of Canada's climate and environmental policy. As Kate McKenna reports, Guilbeault is not the only one raising concerns.
9: So Stephen Guilbeault was a fantastic colleague, you know, and he's not only from Quebec, he was my neighbor next, sitting next to me when he was a minister.
10: Health Minister Marjorie Michel is one of several Liberal cabinet ministers who say they're sorry to see Stephen Guilbeault go.
9: I really appreciate his work, his advocacy, and I'm fully respectful of his decision.
10: Sources tell CBC News this morning the Liberal MP is expected to tell his caucus colleagues he's planning to resign as a member of parliament. Guilbeault has been critical of the Carney government's moves to roll back climate and environmental policy, some of which was put in place when Guilbeault was environment minister under Justin Trudeau. He resigned from cabinet last November after the prime minister unveiled plans to work with Alberta to build a new pipeline to the West Coast. When the next phase of that deal was announced earlier this month, Guilbeault said he was reflecting on his future. Current Environment Minister Julie DeBrusen downplayed concerns.
11: Look, I think that we have a caucus that cares deeply about the environment, fighting climate change, and also about how we're going to build our country in this moment.
10: But Guilbeault is not the only MP feeling uneasy. More than a dozen Liberals recently wrote to the Prime Minister expressing concerns about the compromises being made to get more things built in Canada. Kate McKenna, CBC News, Ottawa.
2: Rescuers in central Laos say they have found five villagers stuck in a flooded cave alive. They've been trapped there for over a week, ever since they went to search for gold and flash floods blocked their exit.
12: One, two that I have.
2: Video posted by a Thai rescue group appears to show the villagers in the cave, each wearing a headlamp and sitting on a rock surrounded by floodwater. Two people are still missing. The war in Iran and the push for a peace agreement will be a major focus for U.S. President Donald Trump and his cabinet today. Trump is still insisting his administration and Iran have largely negotiated a peace deal. But the negotiations appear to be in flux, with talks complicated by what the U.S. called defensive strikes carried out against Iran on Monday. Politicians in Bolivia are changing the law to make it easier to deploy armed forces at times of civil unrest. Police fire tear gas at protesters. Some respond by lighting firecrackers. The latest confrontation in 4 weeks of social and political turmoil. Bolivians are struggling with a cost of living crisis, and demonstrators want President Rodrigo Paz to roll back austerity measures. He has responded by cutting his salary and those of his cabinet ministers. The stories are painful to recount and often painful to hear. But the Permanent People's Tribunal says they are crucial testimony in its investigation into whether Canada committed genocide. CBC Indigenous reporter Joy Spearchief Morris takes us through some of what the Independent Tribunal has heard so far.
12: Six of us were transferred into the mush hole, and I was six at the time.
13: Roberta Hill is a residential school survivor. On Tuesday, seven international judges heard from Hill and other survivors who recounted their experiences of abuse while at residential school. The Permanent People's Tribunal is in Montreal this week to hear testimony from over a dozen witnesses, including residential school survivors. Hill, who is from Six Nations, attended Mohawk Institute Residential School in Brantford, Ontario.
12: And after a while, they basically tell you to stop crying and get over it type thing. But you don't get over it.
13: Kimberly Murray provided evidence to the tribunal on Monday. She is the former special interlocutor on missing children and unmarked burials.
12: For those little lives stolen, those little lives lost, what great things could they have done if their lives weren't taken by the state?
13: Today, the tribunal will hear testimony from survivors of forced sterilization. An interim ruling is expected on Friday. Joy Spearchief Morris, CBC News, Montreal.
2: Canadians are turning to artificial intelligence for medical advice. But it seems most of us want AI to support doctors, not replace them. Christine Burek has details.
14: A new survey shows nearly half of Canadians have tried using AI for medical advice, but many don't trust it. Nearly 7 in 10 would rather wait 2 weeks to see a doctor than get an instant AI diagnosis.
15: And even the people who told us they have really poor access to care, even they are saying that they would rather wait for a human doctor than
14: David Ballantyne is with Liaison Strategies, the firm that did the poll.
15: I think the worry now for the population is, what if it affects me? What if my care is diminished as a result of these new tools? What if my information is hacked or released in some way?
16: A second thing is, people are really worried about the role of big tech companies in AI, and they're worried about the profit motives of these companies and how that might...
14: Dr. Anmol Verma is a professor of AI research and education in medicine at the University of Toronto. As doctors' offices across the country roll out AI technology to take notes rather than writing them by hand, only 31% of those surveyed say they support doctors using that kind of AI during their visits.
16: It was surprising that
14: Verma says policymakers need to do a better job reassuring Canadians that patient privacy is really being protected.
16: It is absolutely true that there is a risk of losing trust in the system, and we can't afford to do that.
14: Most experts say they wouldn't rely on AI for specific medical advice or share personal health information, but say it can be useful for learning about conditions and even helping patients prepare questions for a doctor's visit. Christine Burek, CBC News, Toronto.
2: That is the latest national and international news from World Report. I'm Martina Fitzgerald. This is CBC News.
0: Thank you, Martina. I'm Gregor Kuregi in Victoria. This is On the Island. Coming up this hour, could bulk condo sales become the new normal in BC real estate? In our next half hour, we'll hear from a commercial real estate broker who says the Ontario trend could take over on the West Coast. But first, the Greater Victoria School District trustees were reinstated this week after being fired last year by the province. We'll hear from the reinstated chair next. It's 11 minutes after 7 o'clock, and Liz MacArthur is back with the local news headlines.
17: The federal government is set to officially announce its landmark agreement to export liquefied natural gas from BC to Germany. That would see 1 million tons of LNG exported from Solisim's LNG to Germany every year. And a major sewage leak in Comox has been repaired after a rupture near the Comox Marina yesterday morning. Environmental cleanup work continued overnight, but people should continue to avoid water around Goose Spit and the Comox Harbor.
0: in the weather today. It's a sunny morning and a sunny day in store right across Greater Victoria and Vancouver Island, the Southern Gulf Islands, and Sunshine Coast. A few fog patches this morning on the west coast and Freeland, Vancouver Island. Windy near the water, but otherwise sunny across the region with highs from 18 to 25 degrees. And Sterling, how does it look out there right now?
18: Well, right now across Vancouver Island, the Gulf Islands, and the Sunshine Coast, partly cloudy and 5 degrees Celsius in Port Hardy. Moving to 9 in Port Alberni and 10 degrees with fog in Tofino. And then around the 12 to 13 mark across the rest of the region with some partly cloudy skies at the Victoria International Airport, but mainly sunny in the Victoria Harbour. Partly cloudy in Comox and Nanaimo.
0: And on the BC ferries, the 9 o'clock from Swartz Bay to Tsawwassen has a quarter of the vehicle deck space free. In Nanaimo, the 7:45 from Duke Point has 13% of the deck space available. This is On the Island on CBC Radio 1. It's 12 minutes after 7 o'clock. The Greater Victoria School Board got their jobs back this week. Last year, BC's education minister removed the entire board and appointed a single trustee over the issue of police liaison officers in schools. A judicial review was scheduled this week to examine whether the province acted appropriately. But at its outset on Monday, legal missteps on the part of the education ministry were revealed. The province then quickly reversed its decision, and the trustees have been returned to office. They'll be resuming their roles, though, with just a few months left in their term. And for more this morning, we're joined by Nicole Duncan, the now reinstated chair of the Greater Victoria School Board. Nicole, good morning.
19: Good morning, Gregor. Thanks for having me.
0: Thanks for joining us. You've had a couple of days now to put your board chair hat back on, so to speak. Have you reconnected with all the reinstated trustees?
19: Yes, we've remained in close contact over the last year and almost a half. And we are already up and running and planning our next board meeting.
0: And the controversy that got you and the fellow trustees fired in the first place stems from the issue of police liaison officers in school or not. What's the status of that program now?
19: Yeah, so it's one of many issues and subjects that the board will be considering over the coming weeks and months for the balance of our term. It was a decision of local policy that fell within the board's jurisdiction, and certainly there are strong views and reasonable people have different views about the matter. Our decision was based on the evidence that had been provided to us, and we did not feel that the police liaison program was appropriate in our school district.
0: Is there still pressure from the provincial government to have that program in place?
19: I want to be clear, we were never opposed to having police in schools. Police were never banned from schools. Police have always and continue to always provide a number of different functions in our schools. And so that's been unfortunate that there's been so much misinformation about what exactly the impact of the board's decision back in 2023 was. Again, reasonable people can disagree about whether or not to have a police liaison program, but I just want to make it very clear to your listeners, again, that police have never been banned from school, and they've always been in our schools performing different functions, and that will not change.
0: Okay, fair enough. But as to the specific school liaison program, police liaison program, is your board going to leave that for the next few months or revisit it?
19: We're going to look at it along with the other things that have changed over the time that this matter has been being considered by the courts. There's quite a lot to catch up on, and as you can imagine, over a year and almost a half. And so our focus right now is to look at it along with all the other things that we'll be catching up on and getting up to speed on.
0: Yeah, and point well taken. The police issue is not the only one. So let me just ask one more question on that before we move on, and that's specifically about the Songhees and Esquimalt Nations. Their chiefs wrote to the Minister of Education to say that the board hadn't properly consulted with them. If you do reconsider the police liaison program, will you consult first with Songhees and Esquimalt Nation leaders before making any decision?
19: So right from the beginning, we were very, very committed to consulting with rights holders and all educational partners. As you can imagine, the board doesn't do that directly. It's engagement and consultation falls to our senior district leadership, who carry that out and oversee it on our behalf. We have heard the concerns around the nature of that engagement and consultation. The board will be very interested to review and learn and understand more about the nature of the process that was used, as well as the concerns that have been expressed. We take that very, very seriously.
0: All right, well, let's move on and talk about one of the bigger ones, and that being finances. The budget is always a strain. You weren't part of the budget process this year. That was set and passed by the appointed trustee. So is that process now final, or can you still have any input into the budget?
19: Yeah, it's an unfortunate state of affairs when the elected board is not able to do a very important part of our job, which is the fiduciary duties that we have around budgeting and so on. Certainly the budget has been passed. However, that doesn't mean that there wouldn't be parts of the budget that the board decides that it wants to review or reconsider. Again, that will all be part of our learning over the coming weeks and decisions that the board will have to make.
0: Will you consider revisiting the district budget? Is that even an option given the setup that the budgets are fairly tightly controlled for school boards in BC? For instance, you have to pass a balanced budget every year. Is there the option, as far as you know, to revisit or revise this year's district budget?
19: Budget has to be submitted by deadlines, and those are legislated, and all school districts, as you point out, Gregor, have those legal obligations. That doesn't mean that line items don't get reallocated or changes aren't made throughout the school year. And so that's certainly something that the board will be considering, and considering whether it's appropriate or necessary to make any changes at this stage.
0: So you have about 4.5 months now left in your term as board trustees. What do you think you can accomplish in that time?
19: We're going to hit the ground running. Like I said, we're already setting up board meetings and getting trustees up with their technology and their email and so on. I think we're going to work hard to do everything we can to fulfill our mandate in the remaining months of our term. I think we're also, we certainly are going to be focused on the very, very concerning events of the last few days. It is very clear that in view of the evidence produced in the case and the communications that came to light over the weekend, that we consider unequivocally prove our case, that, we are more convinced than ever that the whole process was set up, and it was coordinated by senior ministry staff who work closely behind the scenes with police and other advocates for a school police liaison officer program to try to force us to do as they wish. And so, that is a real threat to democracy. The idea that an elected board would be removed and as a result of these sort of back channel dealings is of serious concern, and should be of serious concern to everybody that believes in local democracy. So we will also be expecting the explanations that we deserve around how this all happened and why.
0: Well, I wonder if some of those explanations might have come out had this judicial review proceeded as expected. I understand the point of the judicial review was to determine whether the province overstepped in its decision to fire you and the other trustees, but now that process will not play out. What do you think of that decision, Nicole, just to leave it now that the board has been reinstated?
19: Well, I think it's, on the one hand, it's, not believable that a reasonable person would be confused about the scope of the judge's documents disclosure order. That the very issue of whether text messages should be covered by the scope of the judge's document disclosure order was discussed in court. And then when they were included in the document disclosure order, the province appealed that order to the Court of Appeal in January and lost that appeal, and the order was upheld. So I think that, while it's unfortunate on the one hand that some further details didn't come to light as through in the way that they would have if the proceedings had gone ahead, of course, we don't want any more of our time, our lawyer's time, the taxpayer to incur any further cost with a matter that really should never have come before the courts. The board, there was no legal basis to fire us, and I think it's very clear that that's the case now. And so we're really very happy to be able to get on with what we were elected to do. However, So there certainly is a public interest in finding out exactly what has gone on here. It is, you know, it wasn't just hurtful and damaging and totally unacceptable to us as, you know, parents and community members who stood for office in good faith and do our very best to act in the best interest of our learning communities. But it's certainly very, very concerning for anyone who truly believes in local democracy.
0: Has all of this, the way it's played out, changed your opinion or your thoughts on whether you'll run again? And will you run again this coming fall, Nicole?
19: Yeah, you know, a lot of us are in discussions with our families, our friends, our close circle about what we'll do in terms of the next election. I think all of us at our heart, we ran in the first place because we wanted to improve things for students. We felt we had a contribution, a meaningful contribution to make. My fellow board members, I have a huge amount of respect for. We worked very well together. So it'll be interesting to see what everyone decides. I think most of us are still in the process of deciding what we want to do.
0: Well, thank you for joining us. Good of you to take our call this morning on CBC.
19: Thank you, Gregor. Really appreciate your interest and enjoy your show. You take care.
0: Nicole Duncan is the board chair of the Greater Victoria School District. The board trustees, as you've been hearing on the news over the last few days, have been reinstated. We'd love to hear your thoughts on this. You can email victoria@cbc.ca and let us know what you think. It's 22 minutes after 7 o'clock. This is On the Island. Members of the BC Conservative Party are voting this week for their new leader. Five people are running to replace John Rustad. Caroline Elliott is one of them. She's a political commentator and senior fellow with the Aristotle Foundation for Public Policy Think Tank. CBC has been speaking to the candidates as the race wraps up. Here's part of Elliott's conversation with my colleague Stephen Quinn, where she explained why she thinks DRIPA should be repealed.
20: It's fundamentally anti-prosperity. It's creating a ton of uncertainty on the land base. I'm talking to investors every single day, business people who say we're not putting a penny into BC. And of course, that means no jobs, no opportunities until that piece of legislation is removed. It is undemocratic. It has gotten us away from the very important principle that decisions over public land and resources are made by the people that we elect to make those decisions. It's gotten away from that. It's transferring decision-making power over huge chunks of land to First Nations governments who have no democratic relationships with the broader public. And then finally, I think it's socially incredibly divisive. It's created a very much an us and them mentality. And I remind people every chance I get, don't get mad at First Nations for DRIPA. They're going to ask for more decision-making power. They're going to ask for more resources. That's their job. They represent the interests of their communities. Direct your frustrations at the provincial government because they're the only level of government that has responsibility for the broader public as a whole in BC.
21: Do you not have uncertainty when you have no agreements with those First Nations and at least DRIPA is a framework for something?
20: DRIPA creates more uncertainty. Prior to DRIPA, we had a constitutional framework that it was imperfect. Like, I'm not saying it was perfect by any means, but I know this from my time at Site C. You had to consult meaningfully with First Nations. You had to accommodate where appropriate, but ultimately projects could proceed in the public interest. Under DRIPA, with consent-based agreements being negotiated all the time, we've moved away from that principle and we're no longer, government's hands are tied when it comes to moving forward with actions, authorizations, permits, projects in the public interest.
21: So what do you do then after repeal? I mean, if there's pushback, if there's blockades, if there are disruptions.
20: Yeah, look, I'll work with anybody who wants to have a conversation about how to reduce that, and I'll open the door, I'll reach out. I want to avoid that wherever possible. But I also think that threats are not how we deal with disagreement in a democracy, and it troubles me that that's the first place people go when they hear that we want to repeal DRIPA. You can't just threaten blockades. You can't just act in a state of civil disorder as your first move. At the end of the day, though, we have to do the right thing for British Columbians. The right thing for British Columbians is repealing DRIPA, and we can't be held hostage from doing that.
0: Caroline Elliott, one of the BC Conservative leadership candidates, speaking with Stephen Quinn. You can hear the whole conversation at cbc.ca/early edition. Peter Milibar, Ian Black, Carrie Lynn Finley, and Yuri Fulmer are also running to lead the Conservatives. We'll hear from the others throughout the week on this show, and the winner will be announced by the BC Conservative Party on Saturday. It's 26 minutes after 7 o'clock, and it's time to talk sports now with Paul McGowan. Paul, good morning.
22: Good morning, Greg.
0: Let's start with NHL. hockey, the Golden Knights are through to the Stanley Cup Final.
1: Which is incredible, because this Golden Knights team was inconsistent all year. They were bad enough that they fired their coach with 8 games remaining in the regular season. And at that point, we didn't know if they would be in the playoffs. Well, they are, and they are now in the final after sweeping the Colorado Avalanche. An incredible turnaround for Vegas. For Colorado, a devastating missed opportunity. And you can hear that devastation in the voice of head coach Jared Bednar.
4: Humility is certainly a word you can use for it. I think that's losing sucks, and losing 4 straight is worse. And I think the further you go, the worse it gets. But I'll say this, from day one, our guys gave us everything they got. It's a very, very good team that we lost to, and we'll have to reflect on our season and our series and go from there.
1: A bad day in Denver. Vegas, meanwhile, will await the winner of Montreal and Carolina. Those two teams play Game 4 tonight. The Hurricanes lead that series 2-1.
0: Okay, let's move on to basketball now, where the fight continues for a spot in the NBA final.
1: Yeah, and the Western Conference final is turning into a series for the ages. Shea Gilgeous-Alexander and the Thunder up against all 7'4" of Victor Wembanyama and the Spurs, providing this very staunch challenge to the Thunder's aspirations of back-to-back NBA championships. But it's the Thunder who gained the edge last night in Game 5. They win 127-114. They are now just 1 win away from the NBA final, and they earn the win last night despite missing 2 of their top 4 scorers. Shea Gilgeous-Alexander, after the game, was quick to credit the contributions of his teammates.
22: We don't get this far. I don't have this individual success. This team doesn't have this success without all 15 guys in the locker room, and we proved it tonight. If it was 4 or 5 me's out there, we would have been down 20 after the first quarter. But the guys were great to start the game. Probably should never start like that again and give us a better chance to win a ball game, but the guys held it down.
1: Shea Gregor is the picture of the overly humble athlete. Yes, it was not his best game. He still finished with 32 points.
0: No kidding.
1: Game 6 between the Spurs and Thunder goes tomorrow, and in the WNBA, the Toronto Tempo are back in action tonight. They're in Chicago to face the Sky.
0: Let's finish with tennis, Paul. A young Canadian tennis star is back where it all started.
1: Well, last year's French Open, is where we all took notice of Victoria Mboko. At that point in May of last year, she had never even competed in a Grand Slam, but she qualified last year, reached the third round, and Mboko has been building a name for herself ever since. She was back at Roland Garros yesterday, earned a straight sets victory to move on to round 2. A very good start for her under new coach Wim Fissette.
23: Working with Wim, it's been very fun so far. You know, he has such a history of working with slam champions, and he knows what it takes to get there. So bringing in that kind of experience for me, it kind of gives me a different perspective of what I can do to be in those kinds of positions. I think I can learn a lot from him.
1: Yeah, Fissette has worked with a who's who of top tennis talent. Naomi Osaka, Iga Swiatek, both of them have been ranked number 1 in the world. Mboko aiming for that, I'm sure. She is back on the court tomorrow. She faces Czechia's Katerina Siniaková.
0: Paul, thanks for this.
1: Thanks, Gregor.
0: Paul McGowan with the sports this Wednesday morning, May 27th. This is On the Island on CBC Radio 1. In our next half hour of the program, we'll hear from a Vancouver commercial real estate broker on the possibility that bulk condo sales, which are becoming increasingly common in Toronto, could be headed to this coast. That's after the 7:30 local news with Liz MacArthur.
17: This is CBC News from Victoria. It's 7:30 right now. It's 13 degrees and partly cloudy at the Victoria Airport. Good morning, I'm Liz MacArthur. This morning, the federal government is set to officially announce its landmark agreement to export liquefied natural gas from BC to Germany. According to sources, the deal is between the BC-based Solisims LNG and German energy company CEFA, and would see 1 million tons of LNG exported from northwestern BC to Germany a year. UBC political scientist Stuart Press says the agreement reflects Ottawa's broader economic strategy.
24: This kind of deal is emblematic of what Prime Minister Carney in particular sees as the future for Canada, investing heavily in the resource sector, in the energy sector, finding ways to diversify the country away from its traditional market in the United States.
3: The facility, located on BC's northwest coast, is among the major projects that Prime Minister Carney said would be reviewed for fast-track permitting and approval. A major sewage leak in Comox has been repaired. A district spokesperson says it happened along a temporary pump station pipe by the Comox Marina around 9:30 yesterday morning. The Comox Valley Regional District put out a no-flush order asking people not to flush their toilets or use any devices draining into the sewer system. Drinking water was not affected and remains safe to drink. Officials say people should still stay away from ocean water in the area. Meanwhile, the BC Shellfish Growers Association says a stop harvest notice and emergency closure has been issued for nearby affected harvest areas. Because of the timing, it's unlikely shellfish potentially exposed to contamination would have entered the marketplace. They're now waiting for environmental monitoring results in the coming days for Baines Sound. The association says the area represents about 60% of the economic value of BC shellfish farming. The Federal Minister of Indigenous Relations says it's continuing to support Tkamlooptishiquipmiq as the nation moves ahead with its investigation of the grounds of the former Kamloops Indian Residential School. As Jennifer Norwell reports, there have been delays since the nation first announced the potential of unmarked burials.
5: 5 years ago, Tkamlooptishiquipmiq announced the discovery of possible unmarked burial sites connected to the former Kamloops Indian Residential School.
6: It was really heavy, and now in this work, it's continuing.
5: Rebecca Alty is the Federal Minister of Crown Indigenous Relations and Northern Affairs Canada. She says there have been challenges in getting documents.
6: What took some time was making sure that we were redacting any sensitive or confidential and third-party information.
5: She says documents have now been provided to the National Centre for Truth and Reconciliation. Since 2021, the federal government has also provided $284 million to 65 different Indigenous communities, including $9 million to Tkamloops for investigative work. In a statement put out in February, Tkamloops says the area that's being investigated will either be turned into a sacred site or excavated. The federal government is preparing for the possibility of excavation, but Alty says it will all depend on what the nation decides. Jennifer Norwell, CBC News, Kamloops.
3: Saanich police say they arrested seven people at a home on Battleford Avenue yesterday. In a statement, police say they responded to a reported break and enter just before 11 o'clock yesterday morning after multiple people had entered a home and refused to leave. The Greater Victoria Emergency Response Team set up around the home, and at 2:30 yesterday afternoon, seven people were arrested without incident. Police have not released further information about the incident, but say an investigation is ongoing. And the BC Cattlemen's Association is asking local governments and the province for financial help managing water reservoirs as drought conditions persist. As Jacqueline Gelineau reports, this comes 1 week after the Sealk Okanagan Nation declared a watershed emergency.
7: Our storage of water is way down from normal years.
8: Kevin Boone with the BC Cattlemen's Association says this spring has been dry. Water reservoirs used by cattle ranchers across the province to grow hay and livestock are important in droughts, but Boone says some have been decommissioned.
7: It has become very extremely expensive to maintain these.
8: He says most reservoirs are maintained by farmers and ranchers, but the stored water is also used to fight wildfires and maintain stream levels for spawning fish.
7: This is something we feel that government could be taking on.
8: The cattlemen are now asking for help.
7: So this is really a matter of almost building a community watershed.
8: Last week, the Sealk Okanagan Nation Alliance called on the province to implement water restrictions after seeing low water levels throughout BC's interior and Okanagan regions. In a statement, the province says it is preparing for drought conditions and is working with First Nations and agriculture. Jacqueline Gelineau, CBC News, Salmon Arm.
3: It's 7:35, and that's the CBC News from Victoria.
0: Thank you, Liz. Liz MacArthur at the news desk on a sunny Wednesday morning. A bit of a nice contrast to cloudy yesterday.
3: Mm-hmm.
0: Not that we didn't need a little bit of rain, but how about today? I don't gather there's any rain in the forecast.
3: No, not today. For Greater Victoria, mainly sunny. Then across the rest of Vancouver Island, the Southern Gulf Islands, and the Sunshine Coast, mainly sunny and windy with fog patches this morning on west and inland parts of the island. The high to 23 in Victoria, 18 near the water, 25 on East Vancouver Island, and 18 on the North Island.
0: And Sterling, how's it looking out there at the moment?
18: Well, right now we've got mostly cloudy skies and 8 degrees Celsius in Port Hardy, some fog patches in 11 in Tofino, and mainly sunny in the Victoria Harbor, 12 degrees Celsius, but we're looking at partly cloudy skies everywhere else. Temperatures are between 10 and 12 degrees.
0: And on the BC ferries right now, there is still space on the 9 o'clock from Swartz Bay to Sowasin. It has 20% of the deck space free. In Nanaimo, the 745 from Duke Point has 10% still available. And looking ahead to the 840 from Departure Bay Nanaimo, it has a third of the deck space still free. This is On the Island on CBC Radio 1. It's 24 minutes before 8 o'clock. Vancouver's condo presale market, or market rather, has been slowing down. The presale model that financed much of the new housing construction in Metro Vancouver is under pressure as demand for condominiums continues to weaken. CBC's Jason Proctor spoke with us yesterday about the health of the real estate sector.
9: You know, the courts have seen an unprecedented number of developments go belly up, either placed into receivership or go insolvent. Condo prices have slumped, and Canada Mortgage and Housing has said the number of unsold units sitting empty in Metro Vancouver actually doubled last year.
0: That was Jason Proctor on the program yesterday. Now, in an effort to keep projects moving, some developers in Metro Vancouver are turning to bulk sales. This means selling multiple condominium units to buyers or investors who can hold and resell them when the market improves. It's a strategy already being used in Toronto. Could it gain traction here in BC? Joining us now with more is Megan Johal, a commercial real estate broker who's helping bring the model to the market in Metro Vancouver. Megan, good morning.
10: Good morning. Thank you for having me.
0: Can you just explain to us a bit more of the business model? You're now seeing developers turn to bulk sales. What does it actually look like in practice?
10: Yes, we are. I'll give a little bit of background just to sort of set the stage for the business model. But our team has been focusing on bulk condo opportunities across Metro Vancouver for some time now, and we're finding it's solving a problem for both investors and developers. Like Jason mentioned earlier, the pre-sale condo market has gone through one of its toughest periods in over a decade. We're seeing project launches and sales are down more than 50% compared to the peak, leaving a lot of unsold inventory. And that's both here and in Toronto as well. Traditional project marketing firms, they're set up to sell one home at a time to end users. And that end user market has almost completely dried up. Many active projects now with natural absorption are seeing 1 to 2 units selling per month. So if you're a developer and you're sitting on 30 units remaining, by that math, it could take 2 years or more to sell through them completely. And those carrying costs associated with that number of units is significant. So our approach is to package the remaining unsold units in a building at a discount and take that package to market. This lets the developer sell their inventory quickly instead of waiting. And for investors, instead of buying one condo at full retail, they're buying a portfolio of multiple units in one deal, which they can rent out right away and still continue receiving returns year over year. But the biggest value proposition for that investor is the flexibility on exit when compared to a traditional multifamily investment property. And just quickly, I'll touch on those two exit differences because they are important.
0: Yeah.
10: But with a traditional multifamily investment, if an investor wants to move on from that asset, it's all or nothing. They must sell the building. Whereas compared to owning a condo portfolio,

0: It's really good for high net worth individuals. There's a lot of high net worth families in Vancouver. We've had various groups reach out, but it's a lot of local groups as well. Really, anybody that is a multifamily investor that has a management level in place where they can truly scale. It's excellent for groups that understand that end value proposition as well and see the long-term lift on the asset.
1: There are instances I've read in Ontario where private investment firms are teaming up with Crown Corporation, and the ultimate goal is creating long-term affordable rental housing. Do you think that might be a possibility in BC?
0: Yeah, I think it's actually beginning to happen here. It's just a matter of time until we start hearing some formal announcements, but Toronto has certainly been leading the charge with that. But listen, specifically in Metro Vancouver, we've been overridden with policy and red tape, and development has effectively halted. So whatever we can do here to continue bringing rental condos to market, the better. The partnerships with bulk purchasing opportunities are welcome, in my opinion. I think it's a win-win for everybody, developers, investors, and renters as well. I think we often forget about tenants and the individuals in the rental market. But with what's happening and this new trend, these renters, they now have access to additional inventory when they're looking for a home that would otherwise be sitting empty, just owned by a developer waiting for somebody to come purchase it.
1: What about where in BC this is happening? Is it all Metro Vancouver right now, or are you seeing any of it in any other municipalities like Victoria or elsewhere?
0: Yeah, I think the big metropolitan cities are certainly leading the charge, but we are hearing rumblings of it everywhere. We've certainly heard and are working on proposals for some developers out on the island where this has now piqued their interest. And it's not necessarily always 30 units or 50 units. We often associate bulk condo opportunities with that scale. That's not necessarily the case. There's a number of projects in smaller municipalities that have perhaps 5 units remaining. And there's still, you know, there's still an incentive for both a developer and a purchaser to come in and take off all 5 of those units at a slight discount. So it does work across the board, but we're certainly hearing a big push in the bigger cities in the core markets.
1: What do you make of the fact that we are having this conversation in the first place, Megan? And I guess what I mean is, what led to this? Does the situation automatically mean that the industry just built too many condos to begin with?
0: Not necessarily. I mean, I think that's a bigger macroeconomic question that people far smarter than I can tackle more articulately. But I mean, if we're looking at where we are today in the market, like I said before, construction has halted for a number of reasons. We're no longer business friendly. Affordability is non-existent. I mean, you know, we have food scarcity throughout, you know, Surrey, Fraser Valley, and really actually throughout Metro Vancouver. And so there needs to be a catalyst to keep things moving. And where we found an opportunity here in the new developments that are currently sitting almost vacant is by doing this, right? It's going to keep that capital moving and hopefully keep construction moving down the road as well.
1: I wonder though if the builders couldn't become landlords and rent them themselves rather than sell them in bulk.
0: That's such a great question, and we talk about this a lot. But a lot of these developers, they're merchant builders. They don't have the infrastructure in place to manage these buildings. That's not why they built it, right? So it's the investors that are able to come in because they have that management, that experience, and this is a longer-term asset for them. It makes sense for them to make the acquisition and add this to their portfolio. But developers, that's not always the case. And that's I caveat that with there are some incredible developers out there that do have management in-house and would absolutely take that on. But for the majority of them, like I said, it's just not the case. They are merchant builders. Their service is to provide housing and move on from the project and keep rotating that capital through projects moving forward.
1: And what do you say, Megan, to the people listening to this who will agree with your earlier point that affordability is almost non-existent? Things are so expensive these days, including rental and property.

0: pretty purchase prices. What would you say to people who actually want to see these condo prices drop and continue to drop?
1: Yeah, I mean, we're seeing a version of that in our listings and our sales. Over the last few months, prices have been dropping, and there's got to be some sort of inflection point where it starts making sense for the end user. And I think that time will come. But in the interim, there's been such a pronounced change in the market. And if we look at the principles of supply and demand, there certainly will be a surge of demand in the coming years and not enough supply to service it. So as tough as it is, being a buyer right now in this market it's a very great choice for those that are able to do it.
0: But do you ever have a hard time convincing buyers? You know, you're talking to someone, it seems pretty apparent they want to buy, but maybe they're just waiting because if prices are heading down, I can't help but wonder if the savvy buyer keeps hanging on and waiting and waiting and waiting while they go lower and lower.
1: Yeah, I mean, you can never time the market perfectly. That's the one thing that I'm sure everybody will learn at some point. It's very difficult to do that. You know, if you see an opportunity, and there are a number of opportunities out there, if you see an opportunity over the next, you know, even year, and people who've been purchasing over the last year, they're happy with those purchasers. And, you know, this is speaking with the buyers of our listings and our properties. You know, they're still actively buying just because, you know, pricing was a little bit higher 6 months ago. They're not kicking themselves. You know, they have a long-term vision in mind. And if you're able to hold on to an asset long enough, this is still the dip. You will see the win.
0: Megan Johal is a commercial real estate broker with Goodman Commercial in Vancouver. Megan, thanks so much for joining us. I appreciate you taking the time.
1: Thank you, Gregor. Appreciate it.
0: This is On the Island on CBC Radio 1. It's 13 minutes before 8 o'clock. Well, how about a little Shania Twain on a Wednesday morning?

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He contracted the disease himself in 2014 when he was treating patients in West Africa during the largest Ebola outbreak in history. He's now an expert in pandemic management. He'll speak with guest host Catherine Cullen about his experience and why he's worried this latest outbreak in the DRC will be catastrophic. That's coming up on The Current this morning at 8:37 on CBC Radio 1.

0: It's 9 minutes after 8 o'clock on this sunny Wednesday morning in late May. What a lovely day out there. Nanaimo's Reconciliation Theatre is gearing up for their latest tour across Vancouver Island. The Indigenous-led theatre will bring women of the fur trade to six communities this summer. According to the theatre, the play is set in 1800 and something-something, somewhere on the banks of the Reddish River in Treaty 1 territory, where three very different women with a preference for 21st century slang sit in a fort sharing their views on life, love, and the hot nerd Louis Riel. For more on the production, we're joined by Lisa Rokeby, the director of Women of the Fur Trade. Lisa, good morning.
1: Good morning. Thank you for having me.
0: All right. I love the setup. You've already got my attention. It sounds like a fun play. Why did the theater choose this one for the summer run?
1: I guess that part of my reconciliation has always been to revisit history from the different perspectives of the people who are actually impacted. And so trying to listen to the voices who have been silenced in the past. And so we found an amazing play by Frances Concan, who has really focused on still telling the story of the Red River Rebellion, but from the perspectives of women during the fur trade, which is not a perspective we get to hear very often.
0: Okay, and what about, having a lighthearted approach, or perhaps lighthearted is the wrong term, but injecting a bit of humor into something that's still very important and very serious. What's the thinking behind that, Lisa?
1: Yeah, it absolutely comes with a lighthearted approach. Frances Concan is a genius writer. She is hilarious. She's created a play that is very... it's very easy for audiences who both have experience with Indigenous stories and who are new to it, because she's able to touch on some very serious issues sprinkled with humor. And when I was looking at the play in the past, I've also seen Yvette Nolan has been a past director as well. And she was talking about trying to teach about difficult issues through humor, because it's a time where when you lift back your head for laughter, you open your mouth, and that's when the good medicine goes in.
0: And so you'll be in six different Vancouver Island communities this summer. What are some of the challenges of staging a traveling production like this?
1: Well, we have to be very careful with our tech. We're a small company, and so that means that both our stage crew and our actors, some of them include my own children, we have to be careful about how big of a set design we have. There's different lighting in various theaters. We have to really just be open to whatever experiences we have. Large audiences, small audiences, so being nice and flexible. We're moving, so we get a chance to start in a new venue for us in Nanaimo at the Shaw Auditorium at the Vancouver Island Conference Center. And then moving, so that'll be July 1st and 2nd in Nanaimo. And then July 4th and 5th, we move up to the Sid Williams in Courtney, the River City Stage in Campbell River. And then the following weeks after that, Port Alberni, Euclid, and then we end in Ladysmith.
0: And this is your fourth year of summer productions on Vancouver Island. Can you tell us a bit more about Reconciliation Theatre? How did you start?
1: Yeah, probably the way a lot of small theater companies start. It was our friends, both Indigenous and non-Indigenous, getting together in our living room reading plays. We wanted to focus on Indigenous playwrights to start, and we've just found that there is so many rich stories out there that we haven't moved away from that goal. And so after a couple of years of reading plays, in people's homes, we started to produce them, and we produced True West, Berlin Blues, Nice While It Lasted, Boy in the Treehouse, and now Women of the Fur Trade.
0: And what's your experience been, Lisa, in those 4 years? What is the potential for theater, community theater, to further discussion and understanding of some of these important issues?
1: I think that The goal of our Reconciliation Theatre Society was to decolonize the way theatre is being produced. And so often that means questioning right down to our board. We always make sure that we are a majority Indigenous board, allowing people to come in and speak and talk to us about their different perspectives. We noticed that as we started to decolonize some of our practices within the theater, that it opened up our audiences and our participants also to us LGBTQ plus community, people living with disabilities. We find that these equity deserving groups are starting to seek us out, both as audience members and participating in our productions. We've started moving into teaching improv to youth and are looking forward to attempting more multi-generational projects so that parents can bring their children with them to participate in theater, knowing that no one is ever turned away at the door when they come to our shows. These stories are so important to tell. And if we just keep telling the same stories over and over again from the same perspective, it starts to close off those who need to have their voices shared.
0: Well, nice to hear from you, Lisa. Just before we let you go, we're almost out of time, but where can people buy tickets to Women of the Fur Trade for this summer?
1: So if you are coming to the Nanaimo shows, you can go to the porttheatre.com website. They are selling tickets for us, and the show is at the Vancouver Island Conference Centre. And then for all other tickets and dates, you can go to our website at reconciliationtheatre.ca.
0: Lisa, thanks for joining us. I appreciate this.
1: Thank you so much.
0: Lisa Rokeby is the director of Women of the Fur Trade. Reconciliation Theatre will bring the production to six Vancouver Island communities this July. This is On the Island on CBC Radio 1. It's 2 minutes to 8 o'clock, and Liz MacArthur is back with the local news headlines.
2: Federal Natural Resources Minister is expected to release more information about a major international energy agreement with Germany. A German utility wants to buy liquefied natural gas from a proposed $10 billion plant to be built near Prince Rupert on BC's north coast. And a major sewage leak in Comox has been repaired with environmental cleanup completed last night. For hours yesterday, raw sewage was flowing from a pump station near the Comox Marina.
0: In the weather today, it's sunny outside our studios here in Greater Victoria and indeed across most of the island. A few fog patches are expected this morning on the west coast and for inland Vancouver Island. Otherwise, sunny, windy near the water, and highs across the region from 18 to 25 degrees. This is On the Island, and World Report is coming up next.

0: Coming up this hour, there's a fiddle flash mob coming to Victoria this weekend. It's all part of a fiddle festival, and Daniel Lapp will stop by to tell us more about it in 10 minutes. But first, should pharmacies be allowed to sell products to help you quit smoking and cigarettes? We'll hear how that question went down in the BC legislature and hear from an anti-smoking advocate next. It's 11 minutes after 8 o'clock, and Liz MacArthur is back with the local news headlines.
1: BC's minimum wage is set to increase on June 1st to $18.25 an hour, but advocates say it needs to come with things like child care services and affordable housing. And the ferry on and off Hornby Island will bypass Denman Island today, going straight to Buckley Bay. As BC Ferries deals with continued repairs at the Denman Island East Terminal, the crossing from Hornby to Buckley Bay will take about an hour and a half.
0: In the weather today, a sunny day in store. It's sunny out there right now, and we can expect sunshine across the region with a few foggy exceptions on the west coast and inland Vancouver Island this morning. But skies clearing as the morning progresses, windy near the water as well, and highs across the region from 18 to 25 degrees. And Sterling, how does it look out there right now?
2: Well, it's mainly sunny across Greater Victoria and up through to Nanaimo. Temperatures 12 in the Victoria Harbour, but 15 at the Victoria International Airport and 16 at the Nanaimo Airport. We got cloudy skies across Comox and Campbell River and Port Alberni with 13 degrees, 13 and sunny in Tofino, 11 and cloudy in Port Hardy.
0: And on the BC ferries right now, the 9 o'clock sailing from Swartz Bay to Tsawwassen still has a quarter of the vehicle deck space free. In Nanaimo, 15% at Swartz Bay right now. In Nanaimo, the 8:40 sailing from Departure Bay has a quarter of the deck space free. This is On the Island on CBC Radio 1. It's 12 minutes after 8 o'clock. The BC Health Ministry was questioned in the minister was questioned in the legislature yesterday over tobacco policies, namely that pharmacies are allowed to sell cigarettes. Saanich North and the Island's MLA, Rob Bottrell, raised the issue in question period. Have a listen.
3: It's been 13 long years since British Columbia became the only province in Canada to continue to allow the sale of tobacco in pharmacies. Last year, I, alongside my constituent, Leo Levasseur, who has been advocating for 10 years on this issue, wrote to the health minister to address this concern. We later received the health minister's response, nada, no, niet, non, c'est impossible. We refuse to adjust this policy, but get this, we're committed to reducing tobacco and nicotine-related harms through provincial policies. Empty words, Mr. Speaker.
0: A multilingual Rob Bottrell there addressing Health Minister Josie Osborne in question period yesterday. The question was a long time coming for the constituent mentioned in that clip. Leo Levasseur is an anti-smoking activist based in Sydney, and he joins me in our Victoria studio. Leo, good morning.
4: Good morning. Thanks for having me on.
0: Can you tell us why you approached Rob Bottrell, the MLA, in the first place?
4: I've been at this, as he said, for a number of years, and I'm just trying to find somebody who's willing to get an answer from our health ministry why this is still going on. BC has the last province, and all other provinces and territories have legislated cigarettes out of drugstores. The last one being Manitoba in 2013, 13 years ago. Why are we still allowing cigarettes to be sold in drugstores? Cigarette smoke has over 70 known carcinogens in it. Is this something that should be sold in a drugstore?
0: And forgive me if it's obviously, but why is it so important to you? I mean, some of us, you know, will rant about these things or remark on them, but why are you taking it further?
4: Yeah, I have several reasons. First of all, I just think it's wrong that the drugstores are getting money from the government to help people quit smoking, while some of them, mainly one of them, is continuing to sell cigarettes and profit from it. And I just think that's wrong.
0: And by the way, is it widespread practice? I mean, are most drugstores doing this, or is it just a small number?
4: Nope, it's not. To my knowledge, the only drugstore chain that's still doing it is London Drugs.
0: Okay, and so you mentioned that other provinces have navigated the issue. What's the history of it? I mean, briefly, has it taken decades to get all provinces other than BC adopting this policy?
4: all of the provinces and territories, I might add, all of this has been done up to 2013. And Manitoba was the last one to do it in 2013. Since then, we have done nothing.
0: Now, Rob Bottrell, the MLA, put the question to Health Minister Josie Osborne. She responded by saying she's committed to working together to lower smoking rates. Let's have a listen.
5: Pharmacies also provide aids for cessation of smoking. An important part of that is the ability for a person to be able to have the contact with a pharmacist and a person in order to be able to have those conversations. And it's actually the leadership of British Columbia and the policies that we have put in place that have resulted in BC having the lowest rates of smoking in all of Canada. Mr. Speaker, further than that, we have taken significant action against tobacco corporations, resulting in large settlements that come back here to British Columbia to be invested into health care for British Columbians and continuing to drive down those smoking rates.
0: Health Minister Josie Osborne in the legislature yesterday. Leah, what did you think of her response?
4: She didn't answer the question. It's frustrating because these health ministers have done nothing about this. Colin Hanson, Mike de Jong, Margaret McDermott, Terry Lake, Adrian Dix is when I found out about this. Now, when Adrian Dix was the health critic, he said, and this is on Hansard, one of the next steps that's required to protect people from the impacts of cigarette smoke is to make pharmacies, which are a place of health, come forward into the 21st century and not allow the sale of cigarettes in pharmacies. That's what he said when he was a health critic. When he became the health minister, he said British Columbia's approach is to allow pharmacies to choose to end the sale of tobacco products rather than banning the sale of tobacco products in pharmacies and stores containing dispensary items. All of a sudden, they didn't want to do anything about it. And I got on this very early and I went after it weekly to ask him about that, never responded. At some point, I was doing it daily and never responded.
0: And they've still done nothing after all these years. But what about the minister's point that BC has the lowest rate of smoking? Does that give you any pause here? I mean, does she have a point that other measures may be effective in this province?
4: Well, it is. But the problem is, London Drugs should be giving out a slip of paper for every person that buys cigarettes to say, we can help you quit, blah, blah, blah, here's how we can do it kind of thing. I've spoken to Rob about this, and he had tested it, and he had sent a couple of people who do smoke to a London Drugs drugstore to do it, and they just bought the cigarettes and didn't hand them and didn't hand any other papers to do with that.
0: You mentioned London Drug Store. I mean, I wonder if this is a case of not all drugstores or pharmacies being alike. I mean, if I walk into a small chemist or, you know, just a small pharmacy that's exclusively a pharmacy, that's a far cry from London Drugs where I could go and buy, I don't know, a bag of chips or you know, a coffee end table or, a laptop. I mean, London Drugs is a lot of things to a lot of different people. Is there maybe a case that it should be treated differently when it comes to this kind of thing?
4: Well, if you're going to call yourself a drugstore, that probably should tell people that you're concerned about their health. I walked into the main, London Drugs drugstore in downtown Vancouver a couple of years ago, and I asked the manager, why do you still sell cigarettes? And this is his answer, and this is a quote. He said, we like the traffic it brings in the door. That is not something that screams, we care about your health.
0: Now that this has been formally raised in the Legislative Assembly, what do you hope happens with the issue? What will you be watching for?
4: Well, when he asked her that question, she did not answer it. She did not answer, why are we still not doing this? Okay. And like I said, when Adrian Dix came finally, he said, well, we're just going to let it go. Kind of. Now, I got on him on a regular basis because here was somebody who thought he was going to be doing something on a regular basis and acting quickly. This is a video, and I'll just show you, let you hear the audio of it.
0: Well, you're going to have to be quick, Leo, and hold it right up to the microphone. I'm not sure that's going to work, but what the heck? Let's give it a college try here. Okay, hold it right up to the microphone.
4: Okay.
6: Action, action, action. We can respond, and we must respond, and that's why action, action, action.
0: Okay, so he was saying essentially they have to respond to this. They'll do something.
4: No, this had nothing to do with the cigarettes. He was doing something else about this. But I thought, okay, this is Action Man. Why has he not done that?
0: I see.
4: Why have we done nothing? What's going on that all this time we have not implemented this law into our drugstores?
0: You'd like to see action on this, where the province would follow all the other provinces and territories' leads and ban the sale of cigarettes in drugstores.
4: Right. I had contacted all other provinces and said, please send me your legislation, a link to that. And five of them did. And I sent them to Dix's office. Never got heard anything about it. Then the following year, it was last year, I think, they had a big conference with all the health ministers in the country. And before that conference, I sent them all a letter saying, ask Adrian Dix why he still hasn't done this. I never heard anything else about it.
0: Sounds like they're going to keep hearing from you until this changes.
4: Oh, they're going to keep hearing from me. All right. This is my cause, and something's got to be done about this. We don't want our tax money going to drugstores while they continue to enable the nicotine addicts who smoke.
0: Leo, we're out of time, but thanks for taking the time. Thanks for joining us in studio this morning.
4: It was my pleasure.
0: Leo Levasseur is an anti-smoking advocate in Sydney. It's 21 minutes after 8. This is On the Island.

0: That is the Tabor Mountain Hornpipe, a fiddle tune from Prince George with Michael Berniat on fiddle. It's on a new album called Salt Chuck, being released by Victoria's Woodbox Records, which is the brainchild of Daniel Lapp. Now, fiddle music lovers are in for a treat this weekend because the Woodbox Fiddle Festival is happening on Saturday afternoon. It features workshops, a concert, and a fiddle flash mob. And Daniel Lapp has brought his enthusiasm, some records, and various other paraphernalia along this morning. Good to see you again.
1: Nice to see you, Gregor.
0: Before we talk about the Woodbox Fiddle Festival, can you tell us about Salt Chuck and Michael Berniat? What were we listening to there?
1: Yeah, so Michael Berniat is a fiddler out of Vancouver, multiple BC fiddle champion. He's a writer, went to UBC for writing, and he's a man of many talents. He plays quite a few of the instruments on this album. Plus, he's got lots of BC's great accompanist, guitarists, and on the record too. So it's a assortment of tunes that Michael has learned. There's some BC tunes. There's some original tunes. There are just some big fiddle numbers that Michael has performed and played in contests at the Grand Masters Championships, the BC Fiddle Championships. So it's a showcase of Michael's diversity as a fiddle player.
0: And I wonder if he's a good example of the whole raison d'etre why you created Woodbox Records, because he's a BC fiddler, but that tune right there is from Prince George, right? We're talking about BC music.
1: That's right, yeah. And that particular tune's probably my favorite tune, actually. It's written by Leonard Sexsmith, who is a welder in Prince George, someone I grew up admiring. And when I started collecting BC tunes, the Leonard Sexsmith collection was the one that really kind of blew my mind, because
0: really?
1: I didn't know he was a composer of such capacity, and to the extent where I wrote out all of his tunes and I actually tucked them under his arm in his casket.
0: Oh, wow.
1: You believe that? His wife allowed that.
0: Wow.
1: And so I'm a big Leonard Sexsmith fan, and his brother Max Sexsmith is, and many other. We have 300 BC composers that are part of this collection.
0: Well, how often is it that the case where they've composed this? These are fantastic composers, but they've never actually written it down. It's just shared from a fiddle to fiddle, so to speak.
1: Yeah, well, that's the normal case. Quite a few of the composers tried their hand at writing the tunes out. I have some pretty creative manuscripts that I've collected. Leonard, he was part of this movement kind of, and really it was born in Prince George in the 60s, late 50s and 60s. They had cassette players and they had them on their kitchen table all the time. A tune would hit, would inspire them. They'd hit record. They'd play their tune into their cassette.
0: Okay, and are you finding your, I mean, have you got a whole box of these?
1: I have 150 or so field recording cassette tapes.
0: Wow. Yeah. How far are you through all that, by the way? I mean, have you listened to it all at least once?
1: More or less, yeah. I need to digitize them. That's really an imminent project that has to happen. Makes me nervous that I have these one-off gems in my studio. But that's one of the reasons for Woodbox Records.
0: Okay. Well, I could keep you here all day asking about Woodbox Records, but let's talk about the Fiddle Festival. And before we go any further, what is a fiddle flash mob?
1: Well, I think we're going to have some workshops from 12 to 3 this weekend with Max and Michael and Adam Dobre. And then after that, we need to set up for the concert. And so I thought while the setup is happening, we'd take a bunch of fiddlers and we'll go out and have a jam session outside somewhere. We might hit Fernwood Square.
0: Yeah.
1: That's kind of the thought at the moment, if the weather is good, and it will be, of course.
0: Yeah.
1: Fiddle music is lively and fun, and I think a fiddle flash mob in that sense could be fun for the performers and also for anyone that happens to come upon it.
0: Oh, I can imagine a bunch of fiddlers playing that Tabor Mountain Hornpipe walking through the streets of Fernwood. It'd be great.
1: Right here, yeah.
0: Okay, and what about afterwards? The concert is kind of the highlight at the end of the day. What have you got planned?
1: Yeah, so this is our first annual. I'm hoping that we will do this every year. And the idea is that we will feature a number of fiddlers and other musicians at this annual fiddle festival, Woodbox Fiddle Festival. But the main guest will be someone that has recorded and released an album on Woodbox that year. So we have a few projects that we're hoping to pull together this year. But the new album right now is Michael Burnett's Saltchuk. So he's coming over from Vancouver, and he'll be our special guest. But we have other performers. Tia Greenwood grew up in Victoria. She's just spent her first year at Berklee College. She's a cellist, plays fiddle tunes on the cello. And so she's home, and Max Francis will be on stage with us as well. He's the current Canadian Grandmaster's fiddle champion, the youngest ever at 14 years old, and the current BC champion and the current junior US champion, and just recently came third, I think, or fourth at the US Championships in Nashville a few months ago.
2: And amazing. He knows what he's about.
1: Yeah.
2: Tickets still available, or have you sold out yet?
1: Nope. Tickets still available, and you can get them at the door as well. But otherwise, at woodboxrecords.com, there's a link to Eventbrite.
2: We're going to go out on a Max Francis tune. You mentioned Max. What can you tell us about Gift of Love?
1: Yeah, so this album of Max's is also, it was our first Woodbox release last year. And it's all original tunes. Max plays all the instruments, produced it himself, recorded it himself.
2: Wow.
1: So these are a set of original jigs that Max wrote.
2: The kids are all right, hey?
1: Yeah. Oh, yeah, they sure are. We're lucky in this town. We got a town full of gifted kids.
2: Daniel, great to see you, and have a great one on Saturday afternoon.
1: Thanks, Gregor.
2: Daniel Lapp, organizing Woodbox Fiddle Festival this coming Saturday afternoon. Workshops start at noon, the fiddle flash mob around 3:30, and the concert at 7:30.

0: This is CBC News from Victoria. It's 8:30 right now. It's 15 degrees and mainly sunny at the Victoria Airport. Good morning, I'm Liz MacArthur. The federal government is announcing its landmark agreement to export liquefied natural gas from BC to Germany. CBC confirmed with sources the deal is between Solistim's LNG and German company SEFA. Shivani Joshi reports.
1: The deal between Solistim's LNG and German energy company SEFA would see 1 million metric tons of liquefied natural gas shipped annually to Europe. UBC political scientist Stuart Press.
2: This is a project that has indigenous partnership ownership and is ready to go ahead and can really service the needs of the country in the near term.
1: The announcement comes as global energy prices rise amid tensions in the Middle East. International Trade Minister Maninder Sidhu says Canada is exploring ways to help allies facing supply concerns.
3: We're exploring all opportunities to help our partners around the world. And on the West Coast, we have multiple projects in various phases of development.
1: The Solistim's LNG facility is among the major projects that Prime Minister Mark Carney said would be reviewed for fast-track permitting and approval. Shivani Joshi, CBC News, Vancouver.
0: Cleanup is underway in the Comox Valley area after a sewage leak at a wastewater pump station prompted officials to issue a do not flush order to residents. Michelle Morton has the latest.
4: The Comox Valley Regional District says it's continuing to respond to a major sewer leak that occurred Tuesday morning, but repairs have been completed and the leak has been stopped. A district spokesperson told CBC News it happened along a temporary pump station pipe located near the Comox Valley Marina around 9:30 in the morning, adding the support and cooperation of the community made a big difference to sewage flows and helped them resolve the situation faster. Officials say it's safe to resume normal use of toilets, dishwashers, and laundry, but until further notice, residents are asked to avoid any water-related activities near the shoreline, around Goosebit Park and Comox Valley Marina. The district says all sports and aquatic centers were closed Tuesday, but will be reopened today. Michelle Morton, CBC News, Vancouver.
0: The ferry from Hornby Island will be on a lengthy detoured route today. BC Ferry says it's still working to repair the dolphin pad at its Denman Island East Terminal, so service between the two islands will not run today. Instead, two vessels will run directly between Hornby Island and Buckley Bay on a revised schedule. The crossing will take an hour and a half. The schedule and instructions for traveling between Denman and Hornby are posted on the BC Ferry's website. The city of Penticton is dealing with a massive spike in overdose calls. As the CBC's Tiffany Goodwin reports, the increase is causing strain on the local fire department.
5: An increase of 484%. That's how much the Penticton Fire Department says overdose calls have gone up in the past year. The city says last year, the fire department responded to just 32 overdoses in the first 3 months of the year. This year, that number is 187 for the same time period. Part of the challenge is a new drug that's hit the street called metatomidine. The drug is a sedative typically used in veterinary medicine that's naloxone resistant. It's been in Penticton since at least November. Fire Chief Mike Larson says the spike in overdoses is adding a lot of pressure to the system.
6: Definitely taxing on our resources. They are lasting a lot longer on scene as well, just based on the drug we're using.
5: But Larson says while the number of overdoses have gone up, he says overdose deaths have dropped by roughly half for the same time period. Tiffany Goodwin, CBC News, Penticton.
0: The Qualicum Beach School Board did not pass a proposed budget last night. Some parents had spoken out about the impact of cuts as the district faces lower enrollment for the next school year. A statement from the Parents Advisory Council says concerns were raised by two trustees about whether cuts could come from other areas of the budget than originally proposed. A final reading has been postponed until the June school board meeting. NBC's minimum wage is set to jump 40 cents on June 1st to $18.25 an hour. Advocates say while wage increases are necessary, they need to be paired with income supports, childcare services, and ultimately affordable housing. Jill Atkey with BC Nonprofit Housing Association says these pressures are being felt across the province.
7: Our data tells us that about 250,000 British Columbians are spending more than they can afford on rent, so more than 30% of their pre-tax income. But it means you're starting to cut back at the grocery store. And then they're going to start to look at other discretionary items.
0: Atkey adds that a lack of affordability can affect quality of life, sometimes limiting opportunities for families to engage with their communities. Living Wage BC says $27.40 an hour is the baseline wage to make ends meet in Victoria. It's 8:35, and that's the CBC News from Victoria.
8: Thank you, Liz. This is MacArthur at the news desk on this sunny Wednesday morning. It was nice to see Daniel Lapp here in studio. I hope for his fiddle flash mob's sake on Saturday that this sunshine we have on Wednesday lasts that long. But I'm not going to ask you to tell us the Saturday forecast.
0: Well, looking ahead, I think it will.
8: Good. Okay. Well, there you go. What about Wednesday? Let's stick in the present, Liz. How's the weather looking?
0: Well, for Greater Victoria, mainly sunny today across the rest of the island, the Southern Gulf Islands and the Sunshine Coast. Mainly sunny and windy with fog patches this morning on west and inland parts of the island. The high to 23 in Victoria, 25 on East Vancouver Island and 18 on the North Island.
8: Never having organized a fiddle flash mob, I just suspect sunshine would be preferable to howling wind and a downpour.
0: Having grown up playing the violin, I find the idea of a fiddle flash mob very funny and noisy. I'll try and catch it, maybe.
8: It'd be great, though. But, I think it'd be just great. Sunshine and roving fiddlers.
0: Mm-hmm. Yeah, I like it. It's sort of a playful thing to catch.
8: And that'll be Saturday afternoon, possibly in Fernwood. Though this is the thing about a flash mob. You can't predict exactly where they'll go. Thanks for listening this Wednesday morning, and please stay tuned. The Current is coming up next.

Hi there, I'm Jason D'Souza. Join us every weekday afternoon for All Points West. 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

0: And we've invested by that point $50 million. That's the most amount of money I've ever invested in a project in my life, times 10. Suddenly, it's not because it's not working and not because we couldn't get any, you know, it all to function. It's because it's not incremental, that businesses didn't want to grow it. Like, oh my God, it's like getting the carpet pulled out from under you.
1: Tom's commercial partners told him they couldn't justify scaling up from a few dozen stores to hundreds or thousands, though that's just the kind of large network effect that Loop would have needed to really move the needle on eliminating waste. I asked Tom whether he considered Loop a failure.
0: Yeah, I mean, look, everywhere we did pilots, in Canada, the US, UK, France, and Japan, the goal of the pilot isn't learning, it's to be the first step in a national robust reuse system. And in all markets, the pilots paused. And that's failure. You know, we weren't able to achieve the goal. We were stopped along the way.
1: Of course, those who would take a more cynical view of things might note that the companies sharing the stage with Tom all got a lot of good headlines out of the Loop Alliance. Tom's been adamant that this was never about greenwashing, but even on that stage at Davos back in 2019, Jennifer Morgan, then executive director of Greenpeace International, was raising concerns about how it may play out in the long term.
2: There's a real risk that projects like this become a bit of a distracting sideshow to generate positive PR, and while major companies continue business as usual. So prove me wrong on that one. Thank you.
3: Thank you, Jennifer.
1: I reached out to Procter & Gamble, PepsiCo, Nestle, Loblaw, Tim Hortons, and others to talk about their experience with Loop. But all either didn't get back to me or said they weren't interested in talking. In fact, the only business I managed to speak with who had worked with Loop was Christian of Sapinetti in Toronto.
4: That's a painful thing. Here's what I can tell you. So look at these guys here. Okay, we contacted a company with help of a grant and got these amazing violet glass containers, and we wanted to sell tea and soap through them. But as you know, Loop did not go very far, and we were thinking big, oh, that's a great idea, let's join in with them, but...
1: Suffice it to say, Christian lost a not insignificant sum on the investment when Loop fizzled out. Well, why did he think that Loop and his own reuse business just weren't catching on with consumers?
4: It's the convenience. Convenience has become something that has broken our back. I like to say we have no spine. We want the cake, we want to eat it too, and everything around it. So, but it's, you know, can't be like that. Hi, how are you?
5: I'm good, how are you?
4: Good, thanks.
5: Good. I'm looking for the hand soap.
1: Well, a few months ago, after Christian and his wife decided they'd reached the end of the road with their business, word got out amongst their customers.
5: Sure, yeah.
1: And then something happened.
4: We had friends who, when they heard about it, decided to launch a GoFundMe campaign. And of our 2,000 subscribers, so many started helping. Sorry.
6: That must have been very touching.
4: It has.
1: Supporters have raised nearly $16,000. It's enough to keep the lights on and the deliveries going for a while more.
4: It has been, in a way, not unexpected, though, because, you see, I know my customers. And so when we talk, we talk about each other's problems and how we find ways to help each other. So it is much deeper than just selling stuff. And what has been difficult is that we are not selling stuff. We're selling the idea of conscious consumption. And conscious consumption is not sexy yet, but it's still working because of the community.
1: As for Loop, it also got a new lease on life.
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0: So right now, Loop is thriving in France. 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
1: France has started regulating reuse. Major supermarkets must dedicate 10% of their floor space to reusables by next year. Tom's convinced now that this kind of government regulation is the only way to bring the corporate world back on board with reuse.
0: We need to mandate, and then we need to subsidize at the same time. And I think that's what I would recommend to take from the learnings in France for any government looking at how do I really ambitiously implement reuse.
1: I asked Canada's Ministry of the Environment and Climate Change if any similar reuse legislation might be on the horizon here. A spokesperson wrote back about efforts to encourage reuse and transition to a circular plastics economy, but not the kind of carrots and sticks that France has brought in to get Loop packaging on store shelves there. Looking back on the launch of Loop in Canada 5 years ago, it's hard not to think that the environment about the environment was quite different then. That was a time when the push to ban plastic straws was very much in the air, and anger over climate change was perhaps more palpable. In Tom's view, the anger of those years has given way to apathy.
0: It's a tough time right now. Like, you can measure this, for example, in venture investment into sustainability. It's at an all-time low right now.
1: But perhaps unsurprisingly for an entrepreneur who started out by working in worm poop, Tom's able to find a silver lining in our very mucky moment.
0: I'm smiling and optimistic for the movement because the reason we care about these topics to begin with is because of the state of the planet. And at some point, we're going to wake up and have to deal with it. And so I do think the rebound is going to be very aggressive. It's going to be incredible. It's in our future. The question is when. And I think for anyone who's working in the space, we just have to be able to survive going from today to, you know, when that momentum really hits.
3: Thanks to producer Peter Mitten and Liz Hoth with the audio documentary unit. And we've got just a bit of time to update you on some climate stories in the news right now. There are concerns about what kind of summer Canada will experience given the presence of a strong El Niño event. Scientists are already warning about the potential for extreme heat and drought. But now there's also a bit of good news attached to El Niño. The U.S. National Hurricane Center is calling for a below-average season of Atlantic hurricanes. It's forecasting up to 14 named storms, with 3 to 6 of them becoming hurricanes, and that's down from the 3-decade average. The Atlantic hurricane season usually runs from June the 1st to November the 30th. Even though there may be fewer of them, scientists are still urging people to be prepared. The United Nations has taken a step towards supporting the principle that countries have a legal obligation to address climate change. The UN General Assembly voted to back a judicial opinion from the International Court of Justice issued last year. Canada was one of the nations that sponsored the resolution and voted in favor of it. The final tally was 141-8. The United States was among the nations opposing it. 28 other countries abstained. While not legally binding, the opinion is expected to be cited in climate-related legal cases worldwide. And there's more climate news in CBC's What on Earth newsletter. You can subscribe to have it delivered to your inbox every week. That's all for us today. This week's What on Earth team includes Danielle Piper, Jennifer Wilson, Rachel Sanders, Matthias Wolfson, and Molly Siegel. And special thanks this week to Nick Logan. I'm Laura Lynch. Thank you for listening.
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8: Hey, I'm Rohit Joseph with Vibin. 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
9: Hello, I'm Catherine Marlowe. This afternoon on All Points West, we will hear about some ongoing impact of that sewage leak in the Comox Valley yesterday. And we'll hear about an event you might want to check out in Victoria's Chinatown this weekend. Join us for those stories and more when All Points West starts after the news.
10: This is CBC News from Vancouver. Good afternoon, I'm Robert Zimmerman. The federal and provincial governments have officially announced a landmark agreement to export liquefied natural gas from BC to Germany. The deal is a major first between Canada and Europe and would involve about 8% of the terminal's capacity. Jessica Chung has the details.
11: This marks a major milestone.
12: Federal Energy Minister Tim Hodgson says the deal is a significant opportunity for Canada's energy future.
11: Our government looks at this project and sees Indigenous leadership, economic growth and investment, and the opportunity for Canada to help with international energy security.
12: The deal is between Solism's LNG and German energy company Cefe, and will see Canada export 1 million metric tons of LNG every year to Europe for up to 20 years. The aim is to diversify Canada's trading partners amid the conflict in Iran and ongoing trade war with the U.S. The project faces some pushback from First Nations and environmental groups, but BC's Energy Minister Adrian Dix says Canada has some of the strongest environmental laws in the world.
13: It's an extensive and detailed process that there is wide consultation.
12: Hodgson says a final investment decision on the project is expected in a matter of months, with construction starting shortly after. Jessica Chung, CBC News, Vancouver.
10: Crews in Comox are busy mopping up yesterday's sewer break that saw 600,000 liters of raw sewage gushing into the ocean. Marie Zeidler has more.
14: We've switched into recovery and cleanup.
15: Chris LaRose is the manager of engineering with the Comox Valley Regional District. His crews are focused on figuring out how one of the pipes at the Comox pump station failed yesterday, a failure that led to thousands of liters of raw sewage making its way into a very sensitive marine environment, one that includes about two-thirds of the province's shellfish harvesting. Nico Prince speaks for the industry.
16: I would sort of estimate that it's about, for this entire region, about $100,000 a day currently.
15: The pump station was being upgraded as part of a major construction project when the break happened. Colin Eves lives next door. He says he's had concerns about the work ever since it started.
17: But they seem to be earnestly working hard to just clean it up. So we're happy for that.
15: The district is asking residents to stay away from nearby beaches and stay out of the ocean in the area until an environmental assessment says otherwise. Marie Seidler, CBC News, Comox.
10: Vancouver police say a 75-year-old man who was struck in a vehicle ramming incident in the West End almost 2 weeks ago has now died. The man was riding a motorized wheelchair May 15th when he was hit by someone driving erratically near Nelson Park. The 34-year-old suspect is currently facing four counts of dangerous operation of a motor vehicle, causing bodily harm. The Transportation Safety Board says a distracted pilot played a role in a helicopter crash 3 years ago in northern BC that left one person dead and another seriously injured. Hannah Peterson has more.
18: The tragedy happened at the Smithers Airport during routine maintenance work on the helicopter. The aircraft's engine was on and it began to rotate uncontrollably. Two maintenance staff members were standing on the ground near the helicopter's left cargo door and were struck by the tail rotor, which seriously injured one and killed another. In its investigation, the Transportation Safety Board of Canada found that the pilot was not expecting the helicopter's rapid rotation and was looking down when the rotation began. The report said the pilot's attention was split between the maintenance operations and his cell phone, which was connected to a Bluetooth earpiece. The TSB says it has previously identified risks with cell phone use, but notes there are currently no regulations in Canada that prohibit the use of cell phones in the cockpit. However, it said the operator, Mustang Helicopters, has since strengthened safety procedures and adopted a new distraction policy, which includes stowing electronic devices. Hannah Peterson, CBC News, Prince George.
10: And that's the CBC News from Vancouver. For news anytime, go to our website at cbc.ca/bc.
9: Thank you, Robert. Good afternoon. I'm Catherine Marlowe, and this is All Points West. And coming up in this hour of the show, as you've heard in the news, the Cilicim's LNG facility in BC is one step closer to being built as Germany has stepped up as a buyer. We'll talk to an energy journalist about the new deal in just a few minutes. And the Chinatown Awakening Festival is this weekend in Victoria. We'll hear about the musical performances, the food, and the mahjong lessons that will be offered up at the free event. All that and more coming up this hour of All Points West. First, though, Alex Wathy is here to talk about the summery weather that has returned.
19: Yeah, tonight, a few clouds across our entire listening area with lows of 8 to 14 degrees. But that summery weather is keeping up tomorrow for the most part. For the North Island and Tofino, there's some increasing cloudiness with highs ranging from 14 to 17 degrees. But for the rest of our listening area, mainly sunny with highs between 20 to 26.
9: All right. Thank you, Alex. Taking a look at the ferries right now from Swartz Bay to Tsawwassen. No waits to tell you about, but just a heads up that it actually gets busier later in the evening. So the 3 o'clock, which hasn't left yet, has room. The 4 o'clock has room. The 5 o'clock, though, is very close to being full, and the 7 o'clock is full. So if you don't have a reservation and you're driving on, you might want to head over sooner rather than later, or plan to get on the 9 instead. If you are traveling from Nanaimo, from Duke Point to Tsawwassen, the 3:15 sailing still has room. And just a heads up, it's running about 10 minutes behind schedule. And we do have a one sailing wait from Departure Bay to Horseshoe Bay. The 4 is full to vehicle traffic. The next available sailing is at 8:30. It's just over half full. And the ongoing difficulties getting to Hornby Island are still in play. We've been talking about this for the last couple of days because of berth repairs that were required on the Denman Island East Terminal. You cannot go right now between Denman and Hornby. Instead, BC Ferries is running direct service from Vancouver Island to Hornby, so between Shinglespit and Buckley Bay, on a revised schedule. That's throughout today. So if you need to get on one of those sailings, head over to the BC Ferries website for the full schedule. And just a reminder, those sailings take about an hour and a half. It's 6 minutes now after 3 o'clock. Well, from no flushing to no harvesting, Environment and Climate Change Canada said shellfish harvesting in the waters around the Comox Valley poses public health risks because of sewage discharge. One fishery in the region is currently closed. This comes after the failure at a wastewater pump station saw raw sewage dump into the Comox Marina yesterday. Nico Prinz is the executive director of the BC Shellfish Grower Association. He spoke with CBC reporter Marie Zeidler earlier today. He says the full economic impact of the closure on the shellfish industry remains uncertain.
16: From a regional perspective, the shellfish industry is one of the major economic contributors from a food production perspective. For our industry in BC, it represents Bain Sound, which goes down to Deep Bay, represents about 60% of the total value of our industry. So it's fairly significant. And it probably, through the board, represents most of the larger, well-known companies. But we also have a huge number of small ma-and-pa operations that would be disproportionately impacted by these potential closures and how long they last.
20: How many companies are we talking about?
16: So in BC, we've got about 150 companies. I would say roughly 70% of them would be impacted.
20: And where are we at with the shellfish harvesting season right now? And it kind of paint a picture for me as to what this impact means right now.
16: Yeah, it unfortunately comes at a bit of a bad time. So we're just coming off the back of a couple of other disruptions that have been hard hitting to the industry. We have just started picking up production in terms of sales. So as we run into the warmer months, spring and summer, it becomes seafood season. So production have been ramping up, but unfortunately this disruption is going to be hard felt by the companies.
20: Do you have an idea of a number behind what that economic impact might look like?
16: I don't want to speculate, but I would sort of estimate that it's about, for this entire region, about $100,000 a day currently. But the important thing is, I think it's important to recognize that even a short disruption in sales makes it hard to maintain contracts or sales relationships with restaurants and food service outlets. So it might be potentially bigger than just the immediate loss of sale.
9: That was Nico Prinz, the executive director of the BC Shellfish Growers Association, speaking with our Marie Zeidler. Prinz added that people should not be worried about contaminated shellfish reaching the market. The Comox Valley Regional District issued a do not flush order due to this sewage failure yesterday. That order is now over. Here is CVRD General Manager of Engineering Services, Chris LaRose, explaining the risks that remain for swimming in the contaminated water.
2: We've released the public from the request to reduce flows, but we're still very much warning the public to stay away from the water in this area, specifically recreating in the water. And that's the area around the Comox Marina as well as Goose Spit, which is directly across. So the popular swimming spot at Little Mexico as well as the Goose Spit Park.
20: And how long do you think that warning will be in place for?
2: So It's hard to tell at this time, but definitely until further notice. We started yesterday working with our environmental consultants on water monitoring within the marina and the harbor, so that's continuing today. And that will help us better project, you know, how the wastewater that spilled yesterday is going to dilute and spread, and help us predict how quickly the levels of bacteria, which is really the parameter of concern of the wastewater, how quickly those levels will come down.
9: That was Chris LaRose, who's District General Manager of Engineering Services with the Comox Valley Regional District. He was speaking there with our reporter, Maurice Zeidler. It's 10 minutes after 3 o'clock. I'll have a listen to this.
11: What the Germans told us is we are looking for alternatives. We are looking for diversity of supply. And we see what you're doing. We see you're producing the lowest carbon intensity LNG in the world.
9: That was Federal Energy Minister Tim Hodgson today announcing a deal to sell liquefied natural gas to Germany, which we originally heard about yesterday. This is a big step toward getting the Salisim's LNG processing plant built. That project has been in the works for years in partnership with the Nisga Nation in northern BC. But there are hurdles, including billions needed to build the plant and pending legal challenges from two First Nations concerned about its environmental impact. To help us understand the announcement, we have reached Markham Hislop. He is an energy journalist based in Parksville. Hello, Markham.
21: Good afternoon.
9: Let's start with a quick refresher here. Can you remind us what LNG exactly, what it is?
21: LNG is simply natural gas that's been cooled and then compressed so that it fits into a specially designed tanker. And then when the LNG gets to the customers, gets to the customer's country, it can be plugged into a regasification facility and turned back into natural gas. So it's not like, you know, turning natural gas into petrochemicals or something. It's basically just a means of changing it a little bit to send it so we can transport it.
9: And is that what makes it so valuable, that it's easily shipped?
21: It's costly to do. You have to chill it down. I might not have my numbers correctly, but I think it's like 160 minus 160 C.
9: Okay.
21: And so it's a complex expensive process. And that's one of the reasons why it makes LNG expensive.
9: And so why does Germany want natural gas that's come all the way from BC, from the opposite side of the continent?
21: Well, Europe got a lot of its gas from Russia. And then, of course, when Russia invaded Ukraine in 2022, it lost about 40% of its supply. That had a big effect on Germany. Germany is the industrial heartland of Europe, and they lost some industry. There was talk of deindustrialization. So Germany's been on the hunt for more stable supplies of LNG for a while. Then along, the Americans and the Israelis attacked Iran. The Strait of Hormuz was closed. And now there's 20% of the global LNG supply backed up into the Gulf of Persia. And of course, you know, some of the LNG facilities in Qatar, for example, have been damaged in attacks. So Germany finds itself in a very difficult position. It needs energy and it needs a secure supply of it. And the significance of the agreement today is it begs the question, are customers like Germany willing to pay a premium pay for higher cost LNG because it comes from a stable country like Canada, stable democracy, stable legal system, values similar to Germany, so on, and a political and military ally. So that's the question is, are they paying a premium? It appears that at least for this sale, they are. And if that is the case, then that's very good news for the LNG industry in this country. If this turns out to be, you know, it's just a passing fad, then it's much less, it's kind of bad news, actually.
4: Well, and BC has been sort of touting what a great deal LNG would be for more than a decade. I remember being in Kitimat in 2012, and you couldn't go anywhere without seeing a sign about LNG because they were trying to get the process underway. It's taken so long to get this deal. Is this kind of the make or break one for the industry, do you think?
21: Yeah, I think so. I interview a lot of LNG experts at the global level, and they tell me that over the past, let's say, 5 years, there have been quite a number of plants that have been, they've had the final investment decision. They're either being built or they're built already. They're just coming into the market. And between now and 2028, 2029, we're going to see an increase in LNG supply to the global market of about 50%. And there simply aren't enough customers for that. And so that would mean that prices would fall. That would mean that maybe some plants might even be idled. Because they haven't got customers. And that scenario is very bad for Canada. And these plants are located in the U.S. Gulf Coast, in Qatar, few in Africa, few in Australia. And if that scenario unfolds, then BC will have missed the window again, and there may not be another window because the International Energy Agency is forecasting peak natural gas and LNG probably mid-2030s.
4: We mentioned that this facility hasn't even been built yet. It's going to be built by a Texas-based company, but it still needs more investment. Where do we think the rest of that investment will come from?
21: Well, building an LNG plant is kind of like building a condo. You know, you have X amount of units that you have to pre-sell, and then once you hit that number, then the bank, judges that your project is financially viable, and they'll finance the rest of it. So for an LNG project, they probably need, you know, to pre-sell about 60% to 80% of the output. And my understanding is that Silicium's is down around 30%. So they still need to secure more of these sales contracts, the offtake agreements they're called.
4: And the project also requires a 900-kilometer pipeline to be built from Prince Rupert to the coast, which is partially completed. How long could that whole construction take?
21: Probably 3 or 4 years, you know, by the time that it gets through its environmental review and then actually gets built. I mean, that could be pushed out if there's a lot of local resistance, like there was to the Coastal GasLink pipeline. So remains to be seen, but I think a good guess would be 3 or 4 years.
4: And you mentioned environmental concerns. Minister Hodgson described this project as low carbon and sustainable. We've had cabinet ministers here in BC say the same, but it has been criticized by environmental groups. It is being challenged in court over environmental concerns. So how clean could this really be?
21: Well, I think the minister was stretching the truth a little bit because look at LNG Canada in Kitimat. It was supposed to be electrified, and BC Hydro couldn't build the infrastructure quickly enough, so it had to go ahead with natural gas powering its equipment. And then that has led to operational problems, and then that's led to flaring of gas, which increases the emissions. So, in fact, LNG Canada has turned out to be not very clean at all. Now, we'll see down the road if it does finally electrify. Maybe it will, maybe it won't. So what's going to happen with Silicium's? Will it be electric right from the get-go, or will it follow the same path as LNG Canada? It's not guaranteed. You know, when the minister says they're looking at us and they're seeing our low carbon, no, they're not. We are not producing low carbon LNG. We have the potential, but we're not doing it now.
4: All right, Markham, you've helped answer a lot of questions for us today. Thank you.
21: Great chatting with you.
4: You as well. Markham Hislop is an energy journalist based in Parksville. It is 19 minutes after 3 o'clock. And let's take a quick music break. Here is Carly Rae Jepsen with Collage.

0: That's Mission BC's Carly Rae Jepsen with her song Collage. Well, the city of Courtney is using artificial intelligence to try and improve one of its busiest intersections. It's happening at Cliff Avenue and Fifth Street. Mayor Bob Wells told my colleague Gregor Craigie about it earlier today.
1: It's a camera that's mounted. It was mounted earlier this year, so staff have been actually calibrating and following how well it's been gathering that data. And it's using Mile Vision technology, which is a tech company that really specializes in this type of infrastructure. And we chose this intersection because it is our busiest, but we're also upgrading it. For people who live in the Comox Valley, if you're trying to get from Sid Williams Theater across to Blue Spruce Ice Cream, which you might want to do, it's very difficult because there was no crosswalk. So we're adding a crosswalk on sort of the bridge side of the intersection. And then adding this technology. And when we do these changes, we'll actually be able to monitor how it impacts the intersection as well. Essentially, we're able to track everything in real time. So all the traffic movements, pedestrians, cyclists, really down to the granular thing, so we can tell if it's a city bus or a truck or a car, motorcycle, et cetera. So it's just really gathering all that data in real time for continuous information that can be utilized for future planning.
2: And what makes this artificial intelligence system better than previous traffic studies undertaken?
1: Well, I mean, traditionally a traffic study is very time limited. So you're out there for a short period of time and very sporadically, like maybe once a year, once every 5-10 years, depending on the intersection. And so with this, we're going to be able to get that continuous data so that we're getting that data, but the actual intersection light system itself will actually be able to respond in real time to whatever is happening, whether that could be an emergent issue with emergency vehicles, or it would know what's happening with the vehicles. And as we look down to the future, as you know, we do the other intersections in the city of Courtney that we have control over, those light systems will actually be able to talk to each other as well. So when we talk about safety, you know, we want to improve safety first and foremost. Secondly, we know that traffic is ever increasing regardless of your municipality. And by using this technology, it's going to allow us to reduce the actual congestion as well. So those things are really our priorities. And then, of course, you know, using that data-driven transportation information to plan for the future.
0: That is Bob Wells, mayor of Courtney, part of a conversation he had with my colleague Gregor Craigie this morning. The singer-songwriter Kelly Badeau grew up in the Ivory Coast, but today calls Manitoba home. She landed in St. Boniface, which is a small and tight-knit French community in Winnipeg that helped her find her footing. Here she is with a song called Jamais Oublier.

Kelly Badeau with Jamais Oublier. If you happen to be on the mainland tomorrow, you can catch her at the Festival d'été francophone de Vancouver. We'll let her take us to the news.

0: This is CBC News from Vancouver. Good afternoon, I'm Robert Zimmerman. A deal between a Germany energy company and an indigenous-led LNG facility off BC's north coast is being heralded as a major step in diversifying Canada's trading partners. As Katie DeRosa reports, not everyone is celebrating the announcement.
1: The deal is for German energy company CEFA to buy 1 million metric tons of LNG every year from Cilicium's LNG. The proposed floating LNG facility in Nisga Nation territory north of Prince Rupert hasn't been built yet, but final investment decision is expected within months. A Gixan Nation hereditary chief is challenging the province's decision to greenlight the gas transmission pipeline that will feed the LNG facility. Jesse Stoppler is a Gixan land steward and leads the Skeena Watershed Conservation Coalition. He says there hasn't been enough consultation with Gixan title holders.
2: This cannot and should not come at the expense of Indigenous title holders here on the West Coast.
1: Others see this as an important step for diversifying Canada's trade. German tourist Werner Platzik is visiting Hazelton. He says Germany is looking for natural gas outside of Russia, Iran, and the U.S.
3: Canada is a more a partner we can rely on.
1: Katie DeRosa, CBC News, Victoria.
0: New details are coming to light after a man in Saanich was sentenced in what police have described as the most prolific case of voyeurism in Canada. Emily Fagan has more.
4: A man follows a girl in a school uniform through the mall and films up her skirt. He follows a pregnant woman and her child. He films through the window of a ground floor bedroom with a woman half undressed inside. These were all videos described to the court in the sentencing of Yin Yung Derek Chan by Justice Lisa Mrozinski. Chan pleaded guilty to filming at least 652 women and girls and uploading the footage online. Saanich police have declined to answer questions from CBC News about the specific locations of where the thousands of images and hours of video were shot. However, the court heard several locations, including the Mayfair and Uptown shopping malls in Saanich. The judge said Chan secretly filmed victims over 6 years in public places like the beach and even through the windows of their own homes across Greater Victoria. He was sentenced to 4.5 years in prison, though he will serve just 2.5 years due to the time in pretrial custody. Emily Fagan, CBC News, Victoria.
0: One person is still in hospital on Vancouver Island after testing positive for hantavirus. The patient was one of four Canadians on board the MV Hondius. Amelia John.
5: The Office of the Provincial Health Officer says the National Microbiology Laboratory confirmed the positive result of one passenger on May 17th. That patient was initially hospitalized after developing mild symptoms, including fever and headache, 3 days earlier. They're in a stable condition and, according to the Ministry of Health, will continue to be monitored using infection control protocols. Three additional Canadian passengers from the cruise ship remain asymptomatic and will continue isolating. The province previously said they were an island resident in their 70s, another person from BC in their 50s who currently lives abroad, and a couple from Yukon in their 70s. Hantavirus usually spreads through inhaling contaminated residue of rodent droppings. The virus detected in the ship outbreak may be able to spread between people in rare cases. Amelia John, CBC News, Vancouver.
0: Vancouver police say a 75-year-old man who was struck in a vehicle ramming incident in the West End almost 2 weeks ago has now died. The man was riding a motorized wheelchair May 15th when he was hit. The 34-year-old suspect is facing 4 charges. And commercial trucks in BC will soon be required to be equipped with dash cams. Keir Junos has more.
6: Legislation passed this week will make it mandatory for commercial trucks to have outward-facing dash cams. The new regulations come from a private member's bill from BC Conservative MLA Ward Stamer.
7: We're going to be able to make our road safer.
6: The rules apply to vehicles weighing just over 11,800 kilograms, essentially the largest trucks. A number of drivers in line for gas at a truck stop in Abbotsford already have dash cams equipped.
8: I think it's a good idea.
9: Yeah.
8: Because they're making people more safe.
9: Outside is a good idea. To cover the all traffic and you watch the all traffic and you can see any happening to the recording.
6: Other truck drivers say it's too much.
10: Whatever, they're going to force on men drivers. That's the thing is, always on truckers. Yeah, whatever they want, just throw it on truckers.
6: The new laws come during a time where trucking has been under scrutiny because of safety incidents in recent years. Stamer says he hopes the rules will be in place within 6 months to a year. Keir Junos, CBC News, Abbotsford.
0: And that's the CBC News from Vancouver.
11: Thank you, Robert. Welcome back to All Points West. I'm Catherine Marlowe, and we're going to talk more about those new requirements for commercial trucks to have dash cams. We'll have that conversation in about an hour from now when we talk to the head of the BC Trucking Association. But right now, Alex Wathy is here to tell us about the weather. How's the forecast looking, Alex?
12: Tonight, across our entire listening area, expect a few clouds with lows from 8 to 14 degrees. And tomorrow for the North Island and Tofino, there's increasing cloudiness, highs of 14 to 17 degrees, and for the rest of our listening area, the day should be mainly sunny with highs ranging from 20 to 26.
11: All right. Thank you, Alex. It is 25 minutes now before 4 o'clock. Let's get an update from the business desk. Here's Chris Edwards.
13: Good afternoon. Starting off, let's dive a little deeper into this LNG deal announced earlier today on the West Coast. If everything goes to plan, this will move 1 million metric tons of gas a year between Canada and Germany. The deal announced by Energy Minister Tim Hodgson today will lock in an agreement between Canada's Solisims LNG and a German buyer for that amount for the next 20 years. But to do it, the project will build a $10 billion floating liquefied natural gas facility off the coast of BC, which will be able to export up to 12 million tons of LNG a year. It's all part of a plan by the federal government to massively increase the amount of LNG we export to at least 50 million tons a year, which gives you an idea of how integral this particular project is. Jeremy McRae, who directs energy research at BMO, says he's optimistic that other deals will be struck to meet that supply in light of the closing of the Strait of Hormuz.
14: The important things here and what the closing of the Strait really meant here over the last few months was a lot of European countries are impacted by that. And suddenly it's a realization we need to have a diversified source of imports here as well too. We relied too much on Russia back in 2022, relied too much on Middle East countries for LNG imports. We need to diversify. And this is the first of likely potentially many more offtake agreements that we could see with Solisims project.
13: Now, there are still some hurdles for this. Some First Nations and environmental groups say they plan to oppose it. Getting a little more personal now, some Canadian Uber customers are saying the app is charging them unfairly. The problem is the Uber One subscription, which is the $11 a month membership you can get with Uber that will give you discounts on rides and food. We've interviewed several people who say they never signed up for it, but are being charged anyways. And dozens more reached out after we first published the story. And we're talking about quite a bit of money when this goes on for several months unnoticed. Nora Kelly from Montreal was one of those people. She swears she never signed up.
15: I was bamboozled. I couldn't figure it out. And as the bank agent had told me, she said, you probably pressed the button. And the only charges that Uber Eats, that I had at Uber, was the last time was in December, and there were family functions, and one of my children might have ordered something on a promo, and supposedly there's fine print in these promo things that signs you up as a membership, but I was never aware, I was never advised, there was no communication whatsoever.
13: Now, Uber's actually gotten in trouble for this in the U.S. In December, the Federal Trade Commission filed a lawsuit against the company for deceptive billing practices. But in a statement to us, Uber denied using deceptive techniques to sign people up for services and that customers must actively choose to sign up. But this goes to show, be diligent with these apps and check your credit card statements regularly. And finally, Canada's homegrown succession saga has yet another chapter. Lululemon has reached a truce with Chip Wilson, its former chairman. The company has agreed to put two of Wilson's nominees on its board in exchange for him stopping his attacks on the brand for the next year and a half. Wilson left Lululemon's board in 2015 and has been criticizing the company's direction ever since. He's also still the largest shareholder, quite a thorn in their side, and he wanted change. That's why he nominated these people to Lululemon's board. But remember, I said Wilson's only being muzzled for 18 months. So come 2028, there might be some more drama. For CBC Radio, I'm Chris Edwards.
11: Thank you, Chris. I'm Catherine Marlowe. You're listening to All Points West on CBC Radio 1. Well, in a new CBC documentary, a small town struggles with its radioactive past in the face of plans for new development. Have a listen.
16: We finally have an opportunity to stand up and ask you questions, and you're going to shut us down? That's not right.
17: And I know this is an emotional topic.
18: It should be for everybody.
17: I know.
19: The pushback works, and the meeting keeps going.
18: Fort Hope right now has Canada's largest low-level nuclear waste dump, and now we're being asked to host the largest nuclear plant in the world.
11: That is an excerpt from a story put together by CBC National reporter Nick Purdon. You heard him there in that clip. It's all about the Ontario government's plan to build what could be the largest nuclear power plant in the world in a community called Fort Hope, Ontario, which is about an hour east of Toronto. And Nick Purdon joins us now to tell us more. Hello.
20: Hello.
11: Now, there's definitely some tension in that clip we just heard. Tell us what's going on there.
20: Well, so that's from a public information meeting a few weeks ago in Port Hope that I attended. And as you said, you know, on the one hand, you have this plan to build what could be the largest nuclear power plant in the world because demand, as we all know, is rising. And on the other hand, you have some people in this town in Ontario who don't trust nuclear. I mean, because I don't know if you know this, but Port Hope has a very long history with nuclear and it's not all good. They've refined uranium there for a very long time. In fact, the uranium used in the Manhattan Project was refined in Port Hope.
11: Huh.
20: And then in the 1940s and through to the 60s, some of the byproduct of refining uranium got spread all over town. So this is low-level radioactive waste. It was in sand. It was in soil. You could give the guy driving the truck full of fill as he left the plant, which was a Crown Corporation at the time. You could give him $10 and he would drive to your house and drop it anywhere you wanted. So people used it in their gardens. People used it in their garages. And it got spread all over. And the work, what really matters is that the work to clean that up is still going on today and tomorrow. They are pulling the low-level radioactive waste out of people's backyards and gardens and whatnot. And so when you come to the town and you say, we want to build the largest nuclear reactor in the world, people put up their hands and they bring the cleanup story to light. So here is an exchange that I want you to hear that sort of brings that to light. This is Port Hope resident Brad Graham and the man in charge of the proposed nuclear power plant, Paul Séguin.
21: I just want to know why you guys say that nuclear power is like green energy or clean. Like, I mean, the people that live here know that is so far from the truth. You come into a very hostile environment, I guess I'll say.
22: I guess I can't really speak to the history in Port Hope. Obviously, you live that history, not me, so I'm not going to try to speak to that. I can speak to experience in nuclear power. One of the reasons it is an environmental asset is that the waste that it produces is contained.
20: And really, of course, this is happening in Port Hope, Ontario, and, you know, people across the country. Anyway, I mean, I think it's relevant all over the country. And the fact is that, as we know, that different levels of government are now pushing for these big energy projects, resource extraction. Our prime minister has pledged Canada to become an energy superpower. And if those things are going to happen, these are the conflicts that we are going to have to solve across the country.
11: Yeah, and it's interesting even hearing the guy from the plant talk about, you know, his version of green versus the residents' version of green. What does it even look like to do this cleanup of this low-level radioactive waste that's been spread all over town?
20: Well, if you drive into town, it's quite remarkable. Lots of lawns are being dug up, backyards. There's fencing with the radiation warning sign. 300 houses have been cleaned up already, and there's 800 more to go. They've done the beach in town. 130,000 truckloads. I mean, I don't know if you can get your head around that, but those big trucks, yeah. Of low-level radioactive waste has been carted to a storage facility they built nearby. So what's it like to live with that? I met a woman named Autumn Woolsey, and she says at her house it went on for years. Dump trucks, machines, house vibrating Monday to Friday. She wanted to move out with her family. Most people stay in their homes while this is happening, but she said she couldn't afford it.
23: I worry about the health impacts that could potentially come down the line. I can't change

0: radiation are so low, they're not dangerous. But I should note that the cleanup is costing $2.6 billion. But really, that what really strikes you when you go there is that this is an issue of trust. So you have this community that's going through this remediation, this cleanup. And the nuclear industry has been careless in their town in the past, spreading the waste all around. And now they're being asked to host this larger, maybe the biggest nuclear reactor in the world. And they worry that some kind of contamination could happen again. So they're wary.
1: Sure.
0: So that's the idea I put to the senior VP of the new nuclear project, Paul Sagan.
2: For some people here in Port Hope, there's stigma around nuclear. There's fear around nuclear. Did you consider that when you picked the place?
3: We're certainly aware that there's a history with nuclear here in Port Hope. The nuclear industry has learned a lot over the decades and is a very different industry than it was in the 60s, 70s, 80s. How we're able to manage all of the waste that comes out of nuclear power very precisely in a way that contamination doesn't spread, it doesn't contaminate lands around our sites.
0: So things have changed. Mm. I mean, they are very, very, you know, they obviously the carting it around and paying the guy $10 does not happen anymore. We're all clear on that.
1: Yeah.
0: It's stored securely, but, you know, it's an interesting debate in this town.
1: So what's next then on this project?
0: So there's a federal impact assessment that continues, so people can submit their concerns or really anything they want. And there'll be more public meetings. And if everything gets approved, site preparation and construction could start in 4 to 5 years.
1: You mentioned the cost of the cleanup. Who's paying for that?
0: That's a federal government. It was a Crown corporation at the time when the low-level radioactive waste was spread all over. It was called El Dorado. It was owned by the federal government because they were interested in refining uranium because they were supplying it to the Manhattan Project and for nuclear bombs to be created by the United mm-hmm. States. So they are liable for any kind of cleanup. So that's who's paying for it, the federal government. $2.6 billion is the budget right now. And that includes the long-term storage of the waste in a site near Port Hope.
1: All right. Nick, thank you for bringing out this story. We'll definitely be paying attention to what happens next coming out of Port Hope.
0: All right. Thanks so much for having me.
1: Nick Purden is a national reporter with CBC News. You can watch his full documentary now on cbcnews.ca or you can find it on YouTube. Well, today would have been Lisa Left Eye Lopez's 55th birthday. She was a part of the trio that made up TLC. So here they are with Waterfalls.

0: TLC with Waterfalls. Did you, like me, just realize that you know pretty much every word to that song? I can't do the rap part, though. Anyway, I like that song. It is 8 minutes now before 4 o'clock. You are listening to All Points West on CBC Radio 1. Well, this Sunday, it is going to be a party in Victoria's Chinatown. It's the 5th annual Chinatown Awakening Festival. It's a free event that features live music, tasty treats, and classes teaching Chinese games and traditions. Grace Wong Sneddon is board chair of the Victoria Chinatown Museum Society and an organizer of the festival, and she joins us now. Good afternoon, Grace.
1: Hello there. Thank you so much for inviting me.
0: Thank you for joining us. Can you remind us about the origins of Chinatown Awakening? When did this festival start?
1: Well, like you said, this is year five. So 5 years ago, we could see that the businesses in Chinatown, you know, small family-friendly businesses were really taking a toll from COVID. And not just in Chinatown, but all over. And so we want to give an opportunity for our businesses to thrive again and to bring people back to Chinatown. And so we dreamt up this idea of having Awakening Chinatown, and also in May because it celebrates Asian Heritage Month.
0: Perfect. Two birds with one stone, eh?
1: Right.
0: So how has the festival evolved over the years?
1: Well, I have to say, I am so pumped for this year. Every year it's grown, it's getting better. And you know what they say, sometimes an event or activity or something new, it takes 4 or 5 years for it to really build a foundation. And
0: sure.
1: I think this year you can really see it. It's really grown to the stage where we're actually getting more funders than we've ever had, more sponsors, more patrons, and some really cool performers coming in. Some from Vancouver, some of our own local folks. We have, of course, always have our Wangshan Kung Fu Club, our Victoria Chinatown Opera Club, Happy Drum Group. And this year we're having Michelle Kwan, who's playing contemporary songs on the traditional Chinese gusan, which is very cool. And then we have the BC Chinese Music Association's Traditional Chinese Instrument Chamber Orchestra and the very much acclaimed canto mando pop artist from Vancouver, Elvin Chang.
0: All right, so like a real variety of musical styles, eh?
1: Yes.
0: Okay, and tell
1: us. Well, sorry, and yeah. Including, of course, our Pacific Opera Victoria baritone, Alex Chen, who sings from the balcony of 541 Fifth Guard.
0: Okay, that sounds awesome. I can picture him up there. That must be so cool.
1: So cool, and he's so wonderful. And it really, the first year he did that, I saw senior Chinese woman in the street virtually tearing up.
0: Aww.
1: It was just so moving.
0: So we've talked about the music. What about the games and the food?
1: Oh my gosh. This year, you know, of course we have fabulous restaurants in Chinatown anyway. But this year we're featuring hawker stations. So Asian street food prepared by Dumpling Drop and Kao Gang will be out on the festival streets. So that's going to be really amazing. We have, of course, RBC has put together a scavenger hunt. We have all day opportunity for kids, of course, to do all sorts of fun games that RBC of volunteers have put together. But the Victoria Mahjong Club is offering all day free Mahjong lessons from beginners to those who want to get really serious and start counting fans.
0: Nice.
1: And of course, if you want to chill out, you can have all day Tai Chi lessons as well.
0: Okay. Now, we have heard from some events in the last couple of years that have had a tough time finding volunteers. How about you? How has that been going?
1: Well, we're really fortunate this year. RBC have come up with their own 25 volunteers, so that's been huge. And of course, you know, the Victoria Chinatown Museum has a really great following of volunteers. Our Charlene Thornton-Joe is our volunteers manager. And she doesn't seem to have any trouble getting volunteers. People are really interested in supporting the culture of Chinatown. And so they're lining up to join us.
0: Who are you hoping to see at the event on Sunday?
1: Well, we're hoping everyone will come, of course. But, you know, way back, we're talking 100 50 years ago, Chinatown wasn't always a great place, right? It wasn't like a welcoming place. It was a place where the Chinese were contained, so they wouldn't actually leave Chinatown, yeah. Especially at night. They weren't allowed to actually leave past Douglas Street. We're changing, we're evolving around it. We want to change that narrative. We welcome everyone to come. This is an opportunity, a fun day to learn about Chinese culture, to hang out with friends, to be with families, eat great food, maybe learn a new game, and explore. I mean, there's some really cool places in Chinatown. I mean, come and see us at the museum. We've made a real local exhibit this time for the first time, curated by board and staff. It's all about local history and folklore.
0: Awesome. Grace, it sounds like fun. I look forward to coming to check it out on Sunday. Thank you for joining us.
1: And come in, and I'll challenge you to a mahjong game.
0: Okay. You will beat me, but maybe I'll learn something. All right. Okay. Thanks, Grace.
1: Thank you.
0: Grace Wong Sneddon is the board chair of the Victoria Chinatown Museum Society and an organizer of Chinatown Awakening. It's this Sunday in Victoria from 11 till 4:30, right around Lower Fisgard Street.

0: We're going to change tone a little bit in the next half hour of the show and talk about Ebola. The federal government has now put in some restrictions on traveling to Canada right now in an effort to contain the spread of the Ebola virus. We're going to talk about what those restrictions are and what they might mean. That conversation and more still coming at All Points West. I'm Catherine Marlowe. We'll send you off to the world this hour.
1: When thieves broke into the Louvre with a ladder, the ladder company quickly produced a tongue-in-cheek ad.
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4: Colm Tabin wrote the novel Brooklyn. That movie was nominated for an Oscar. He got to go to the ceremony, but didn't get to go to the main part because he didn't write the screenplay. He'll tell you there is a very big difference between the red carpet and the linoleum. He'll be here today with that story and a new collection of short stories.
5: From CBC News, The World This Hour, I'm Kaz Boivin. The federal government announced a deal on liquefied natural gas today with Germany's leading energy utility. CEFE will purchase 1 million tons of LNG annually beginning in the early 2030s. A large-scale deal is with Slesim's LNG in BC. Energy Minister Tim Hodgson says this decision reflects a broader response to the energy crisis.
6: Many of our allies around the world are facing an urgent challenge with respect to energy availability. While we are fortunate not to be facing anything close to a shortage in Canada, we know that energy markets are global, and this availability challenge shows up in Canada as an affordability challenge.
5: The Slesim's LNG facility was named a priority by the BC government. It's among the major projects that Prime Minister Mark Carney said would be reviewed for fast-track permitting and approval. Canada is negotiating to buy new early warning surveillance aircraft from Saab. It's opting for the Swedish company over what was on offer from a major U.S. competitor. Tom Perry has the details.
7: We're beginning to move ahead with ambitious major investments for our defense and security.
8: Speaking to defense contractors at a conference in Ottawa, Prime Minister Mark Carney made it official. Canada has chosen the Swedish firm Saab for the purchase of a new fleet of military surveillance planes.
7: I'm pleased to announce that Canada has entered into negotiations to procure Saab's airborne early warning and control aircraft.
8: Saab's Global Eyes aircraft can track objects up to 650 kilometers away. It's built on a Bombardier 6500 executive jet, which is manufactured in Toronto. The Air Force had planned to acquire up to six early warning aircraft for both domestic and overseas operations. The U.S. firm Boeing was also in the running for this contract. Carney has pledged to make Canada's military less reliant on American equipment. Tom Perry, CBC News, Ottawa.
5: Well, it's official. Former Environment Minister Stephen Guilbeault has told Parliament he's stepping down as a Liberal MP.
9: These 7 years, intense, demanding, and deeply meaningful, have been among the most formative of my life. I leave proud of what we have accomplished together.
5: Guilbeault has been critical of the Carney government's decision to scrap or roll back numerous climate measures. Those include the consumer carbon tax, the electric vehicle sales mandate, and the oil and gas emissions cap. Some independent estimates show Canada is no longer on target to meet its near-term or long-term emissions goals by 2050. Rescuers in Laos have reached most of a group of villagers who've been trapped in a flooded cave for more than a week. Emily Su has more on what comes next.
10: Video shared online by rescue divers shows the dramatic moment when they found five of the seven trapped villagers alive. The men crouching together on the rocky ledge in a dark cave chamber surrounded by muddy water. The survivors are said to be all healthy and in good spirits. Outside the cave, rescuers cheered and jumped up and down in joy when they learned the group had been located. But with the survivors still stuck in the cavern, extraction is not going to be easy. Rescue divers will first have to dive straight back to bring the villagers supplies so they can regain their strength and get ready for the way out. Local news reports say the villagers entered the cape in central Laos last Wednesday in search of gold, but heavy rain triggered flash flooding, which blocked the exit. The rescue operation to locate the remaining two villagers continues. Emily Hsu for CBC News, Hong Kong.
5: U.S. prosecutors are investigating FIFA for its World Cup ticket prices and sales tactics. Attorneys general in New York and New Jersey have issued subpoenas as part of a probe looking into whether it violated consumer protection laws. One potentially problematic practice is variable pricing, which sent some ticket costs into the stratosphere. New York and New Jersey are hosting 8 World Cup matches, including the final, on July 19th. That's your World This Hour. For CBC News, I'm Kaz Boivin.
0: Thank you, Kaz. Good afternoon. I'm Catherine Marlowe. Welcome back to All Points West. And coming up in this hour of the show, as concerns rise about the spread of Ebola ahead of summer travel season, the federal government is introducing a temporary pause on visa applications from countries hit by the virus. We'll hear more about that in just a few minutes. And BC wants all commercial trucks in the province to have dash cams. We'll ask the head of the BC Trucking Association what he thinks about that after the 4:30 news. First, though, Alex Wathy is here with a look at the weather.
11: Tonight, across our listening area, a few clouds with lows between 8 to 14 degrees. And for tomorrow, mainly sunny with highs of 20 to 26 for most of our listening area, aside from the North Island and Tofino. For those two regions, increasing cloudiness throughout the day tomorrow with highs ranging from 14 to 17 degrees.
0: Thank you, Alex. On the ferries, a couple of things to tell you about here. First of all, I'll just give you the update on the major routes. So from Swartz Bay to Tsawwassen, 4 is full, hasn't sailed yet, but should be leaving any minute now. But there's still lots of room left, or some room left on the 5 o'clock, 14% of its vehicle space still available. Out of Nanaimo, no waits right now from Duke Point to Tsawwassen. The next sailing is at 5:45. It's got 11% of its vehicle space available. And from Departure Bay to Horseshoe Bay, the 8:30 sailing is next. It's about 2/3 full right now for vehicles. A couple of other notes to tell you about on the smaller routes. The biggest one is the issue that Hornby has been struggling with all week as they work to do repairs to the Denman Island East Terminal, which is where your ferry would normally go to and from on its way to Hornby. So instead, BC Ferries is running a direct ferry from Buckley Bay on Vancouver Island to Hornby Bay to Shingle Spit. The full schedule for those sailings is up on the BC Ferries website. It's not the normal schedule that you would get going to Hornby from Denman. And the length of that sailing is 1 hour and 30 minutes. This is in effect for today and tomorrow. And BC Ferries says it may also be in place on Friday if required. And they'll give you more information on that once they have it available. And just a couple of other notes, because it looks like you've got a few things to tell you about here. BC Ferries also wants to let people know that the washroom facilities at Village Bay on Main Island are currently unavailable. They say you can use the washroom once you get on to the vessel. And I think that might be it for ferries for now. That is it for ferries for now. It is 7 minutes now after 4 o'clock. Well, the federal government is introducing temporary measures to lower the risk of the Ebola virus entering and spreading within Canada ahead of the busy summer travel season. It is ordering all travelers from countries affected by Ebola to isolate for 21 days, and immigration officials are putting a pause on visa applications from the region. For more on what this means, we're joined by Laurie Turnbull. She's a political scientist at Dalhousie University, but we've reached her today in Ottawa. Good afternoon, Laurie.
12: Good afternoon.
0: Let's just walk through the details of this first. Who's affected?
12: Okay, so this would be people who are in South Sudan, Uganda, and the Democratic Republic of the Congo, who are looking to apply for permanent residence, temporary residence, electronic travel authorizations, and study and work permits. There's going to be a pause on those processes. And as of May 30th, anybody who's traveling from those countries in the past 21 days has to undergo a health assessment. So if you are symptomatic, you will have to go to the hospital. And if not, you will have to self-isolate for 21 days.
0: And that's once you arrive in Canada?
12: That's right.
0: Yeah. Okay. And for this pause on visas and other things, the federal government is being very clear to say that this is a pause only. Why do you think it's really making sure it brings that point home?
12: So I think this is because they don't want to be accused of overplaying their hand. They don't want it to look like they're taking measures that they don't need to take. And this is the first time that the federal government is using its new powers under Bill C-12, which was passed in March. And that kind of has overhauled immigration powers, and it allows Ottawa to pause or even cancel visas. And so I think what they're trying to say is, like, this is not canceling. We are pausing because of a health issue. And I think they're trying to avoid, again, like, accusations that they're just going too far.
0: How does this policy compare with the one in the United States?
12: So the U.S. Started restrictions before we did, and they have banned non-citizens from traveling from the aforementioned countries. So citizens can come back, but if they do, they have to travel through one of three airports where they will undergo, like, temperature checks and an overall health assessment, and then steps would be taken from there, right, if the person was symptomatic.
0: Right. Now, of course, this is happening because this crisis seems to be worsening. Can you remind us how Ebola is spreading across borders now in Africa?
12: So it sounds like there are over 1,000 suspected cases and hundreds of deaths. They're trying to, I think, get their arms around the situation because it's still relatively new. And so, for example, like, suspected cases, you know, over 1,000, okay. But what about anything that wasn't reported as a suspected case because people didn't realize it, because they didn't realize that Ebola was, that this was taking hold as a concern in the area? And so I think there's some question about kind of what's going on the ground. They are trying to scale up to be able to match the demand, like the seriousness of what's going on. But at this point, the spread is outpacing the response. And I think that's one of the reasons that Canada and other countries are taking this approach, is not just because of the science of it. And the health minister made a comment similar to this. You know, it's not just the science, it's also the trauma, it's the fear and the panic that can be associated with being really, really scared about a disease like this, especially when, you know, at this point, the vaccine that was developed for the last strand is not going to work against this strand. So they're trying to do that work as well.
0: Of course, these concerns come at the same time that people are traveling more, A, because it's summer, but also because of the World Cups. So what are the concerns right now around travel specifically?
12: Right. So, Canada is a co-host for FIFA, and the World Cup starts in a couple of weeks. And so depending on when someone's ticket was, they might be able to still come and do the 21 days quarantine and still make it to the game. But I think part of the concern is that there will be more in travel from, especially from the Congo, where they do have a team in the World Cup this year. And so that team has canceled some events that they were going to have at home, and they've relocated to Europe to do their practicing because of these health concerns and the travel restrictions that would, you know, that could potentially be applied. And so I think it does kind of raise the concern around the potential spread of the disease, because there would be more travel from the area and the close proximity. I mean, the spread, again, I'm not a virologist. This is what I'm reading about this, but they're saying that the spread is not, it would require direct contact with the person. It's not necessarily easily spread. But if you're thinking about being in a stadium with tons and tons of people and it's pretty close quarters in there, like there's going to be heightened concern for sure.
0: Yeah. And so we can see why governments like ours are putting some measures in place. But do you expect any political reaction to this?
12: It's an interesting question. Like, when you look back at COVID, for example, which was a very different, I think, very, very different virus, and very different in the sense that it was a global pandemic, not a pandemic that was isolated to a particular area. Mm-hmm. But there was, that ended up being the central political argument. Once we had a sense that, okay, you know, we're flattening the curve, we're getting access to vaccines, you know, and that political detente that seemed to be there for a while evaporated. And then you have a lot of opposition around whether the government went too far. And so at this point, I don't see that reaction coming from any political party in any big way. But that doesn't mean it won't at some point if they feel that the government, for example, you know, if it keeps the restrictions on too long. And also, like, the World Health Organization typically advises against travel bans and says they don't work. And I've heard public health officials here in Canada, too, say this is not necessarily the right way to manage the spread of the disease. It's better to go by assessment, and so, which we're doing, too. But they won't necessarily be able to totally avoid accusations that this was a step that's not necessarily connected to science and might not work.
0: Lori, thank you for joining us to talk about this.
12: You got it. Thanks for having me.
0: Lori Turnbull is a political scientist at Dalhousie University. We reached her today in Ottawa. Well, time now for some music. Here is Sloan with their song Autobiography.

0: That's Sloan with their song Autobiography. Robert Zimmerman is here now with a look ahead to your 4:30 news.
1: Some First Nations are pushing back against the new deal that will see LNG shipped from BC to Germany. The Transportation Safety Board says a distracted pilot played a role in a helicopter crash 3 years ago in northern BC that left one person dead and another seriously injured. And crews in Comox are busy mopping up yesterday's sewer break that saw 600,000 liters of raw sewage gushing into the ocean. More BC news coming up at the bottom of the hour.
0: Thank you, Robert. And the Comox Valley Regional District actually just sent out a note saying they wanted to thank everyone, residents and businesses in the town of Comox, the city of Courtney, and the Comox First Nation. They said that by everybody helping to stop flush toilets yesterday when they asked, you helped reduce the sewage flows by approximately 50%, which helped crews do the work that they needed. So that's a thanks from CVRD staff to everyone living in the region. It's 18 minutes now after 4 o'clock. Well, BC's official opposition will get its new leader this weekend. Members of the BC Conservative Party are voting for one of five people running to replace John Rastad. Caroline Elliott is one of them. Among the policies that she has proposed, Elliott has said that she would demand federal funding to address housing shortages. Shortages, she says, have been caused by federal policies like immigration. Here is part of her conversation with my CBC colleague Stephen Quinn, in which he asked how much funding she would demand.
2: Yeah, I think that the solutions to housing are multifaceted, and I'm not going to ever be somebody who just points at the federal government and says, figure it out. There's stuff we need to do provincially, too. We need to deal with the fact that all government has done at the provincial level when they talk about affordable housing is layer cost upon cost upon cost. When it comes to the building code, accessibility requirements, unit cooling requirements, zero carbon step code, all these added layers, the PST expansion that they've placed onto professional services, which is only going to add costs on top. So there's a lot in our control. There's a lot we can do with municipalities to get them, whether it's a carrot or stick approach, to move up the permitting programs, make sure that the supply is zoned for that we want to see. Mm. But yes, also federally, it is true that the province stood silently by as we saw unsustainable immigration levels coming in that were putting huge pressure on our housing market. The fact that we saw five newcomers for every one unit of housing built, like it's not a question of where the newcomers come from or anything like that. It's just a simple issue of supply and demand, economics 101. When you have that kind of demand onto a limited supply, it pushes prices up. The province had nothing to say about it. I think that as a province, we have to speak up about that. And it does come also to demanding federal dollars to support some of the stresses on our infrastructure, whether it's housing, healthcare, education and so on, that their policies cause.
3: Do you worry that you being direct and talking about immigration like that and, you know, the some pressure being put on housing, that you're accused of scapegoating immigrants?
2: Not at all. Not at all. It's newcomers come here looking for a better life, and they have every right to do that. It really is federal government policy where we should be focusing our frustrations in that regard.
3: The 10-year National Housing Strategy commits more than $800 million for federal funding for BC over 10 years. Is there federal money committed to what you're talking about, or how do you see the homes getting built beyond what you've suggested are ways to save money building those homes?
2: Yeah, I mean, look, like we need to see municipality zoning for the kind of density we want to see. That puts stresses on infrastructure as well. And these dollars, by the way, I don't think that it's strictly to housing. I think that it is dealing with the fact, like a place like Surrey, where they have like a huge proportion of their students learning in portables, for example, like the school construction hasn't kept up. Hospital construction hasn't kept up. Stresses on our road and transit infrastructure hasn't kept up. So it's dollars towards all those things when you see, large increases in a population that requires commensurate investments that we haven't seen. And mm-hmm. some of it's provincially, I think, spending where they needn't be spending. And part of it is actually just, to be fair to them, stresses on all of those aspects of infrastructure and so on that are left behind from the federal policies we've seen.
0: That's BC Conservative leadership candidate Caroline Elliott speaking with CBC's Stephen Quinn. You can hear their whole conversation at cbc.ca/early edition or by searching for Early Edition on the CBC Listen app. You can also find his interviews there with candidates Peter Miliband and Ian Black. Yuri Fulmer and Carolyn Findlay are also running to lead the BC Conservatives. We will bring you clips from them after they speak to CBC later this week. The voting is underway right now for the new leader, and the winner of the race will be announced on Saturday. Well, Prime Minister Mark Carney announced today that Canada is in negotiations with a Swedish firm to purchase new surveillance planes. Saab has the Global Eye Airborne Early Warning Aircraft, which can track objects through land, sea, or air. And Carney said the tech would be used for detecting threats in the Arctic. The system is built on a Bombardier jet, which is manufactured at the company's plant in Toronto. Here's what the Prime Minister had to say at the opening of the annual arms trade show, CANSEC, in Ottawa.
4: We're beginning to move ahead with ambitious major investments for our defense and security. And today, as part of our steadfast commitment to defend Canada and to protect our allies, I'm pleased to announce that Canada has entered into negotiations to procure Saab's airborne early warning and control aircraft. With its suite of advanced sensors and mission systems, Saab's GoldenEye will be a key resource for Canadian Armed Forces to detect and deter threats across the Arctic. GoldenEye's airborne, I mean, we'll check the contract, make sure we've got the right. That's why we have Guzman and Fuhrer on the case. The GoldenEye's airborne surveillance capability can track objects and signals up to 650 kilometers away. And they'll share in real time that information with the Canadian forces and our allies. At the heart of the GoldenEye system is the Canadian-made Bombardier Global 6500, an aircraft that includes 20% U.S. content, which gives a sense of just how integrated these defense systems are. Saab and Bombardier's expertise is transforming a modern jet into a cutting-edge surveillance aircraft with altitudes of over 30,000 feet. The GoldenEye partnership will establish Canadian-based production capability, including aircraft conversion and missionization, engineering collaboration, R&D, and potential participation in radar component production, positioning Canada as an integral part of the GoldenEye global supply chain.
0: That was Prime Minister Mark Carney speaking in Ottawa this morning. Saab had bundled its surveillance aircraft proposal with its pitch to sell fighter jets to Canada. That issue has been under review for more than a year as Ottawa debates between the Swedish fighter jets or American-made F-35 jets. Well, Canadian singer-songwriter Chantal Kreviazuk is releasing a new album. It's called In My Own Voice, and it is her renditions of hit songs that she originally co-wrote for other artists. You may know Kreviazuk for her own indie folk hits over the past few decades, but she has also written or co-written songs for stars like Drake, Kelly Clarkson, and Christina Aguilera. And this one by Gwen Stefani and Eve, this is Rich Girl.

0: That's Gwen Stefani and Eve with the song Rich Girl, which was co-written by Chantal Kreviaz, a Canadian musician who's co-written a bunch of big hits, and she is releasing a new album where she has her own versions of herself singing those songs that she co-wrote. And if you're a Chantal Kreviaz fan, she will be on the island in July. She'll be at the Victoria Folk Music Festival. Well, coming up in the next half hour of our show, we're going to talk about how commercial trucks in BC will be required to have dash cams in hopes it will help gather evidence for crashes on highways. Time for the BC News now.
1: This is CBC News from Vancouver. Good afternoon, I'm Robert Zimmerman. The Transportation Safety Board says a distracted pilot played a role in a helicopter crash 3 years ago in northern BC that left one person dead and another seriously injured. Hannah Peterson has the details.
2: The tragedy happened at the Smithers Airport during routine maintenance work on the helicopter. The aircraft's engine was on and it began to rotate uncontrollably. Two maintenance staff members were standing on the ground near the helicopter's left cargo door and were struck by the tail rotor, which seriously injured one and killed another. In its investigation, the Transportation Safety Board of Canada found that the pilot was not expecting the helicopter's rapid rotation and was looking down when the rotation began. The report said the pilot's attention was split between the maintenance operations and his cell phone, which was connected to a Bluetooth earpiece. The TSB says it has previously identified risks with cell phone use, but notes there are currently no regulations in Canada that prohibit the use of cell phones in the cockpit. However, it said the operator, Mustang Helicopters, has since strengthened safety procedures and adopted a new distraction policy, which includes stowing electronic devices. Hannah Peterson, CBC News, Prince George.
1: Crews in Comox are busy mopping up yesterday's sewer break that saw 600,000 liters of raw sewage gush into the ocean. Marie Zeidler has more.
3: We've switched into recovery and cleanup.
4: Chris LaRose is the manager of engineering with the Comox Valley Regional District. His crews are focused on figuring out how one of the pipes at the Comox pump station failed yesterday, a failure that led to thousands of liters of raw sewage making its way into a very sensitive marine environment, one that includes about two-thirds of the province's shellfish harvesting. Nico Prince speaks for the industry.
5: I would sort of estimate that it's about, for this entire region, about $100,000 a day currently.
4: The pump station was being upgraded as part of a major construction project when the break happened. Colin Eves lives next door. He says he's had concerns about the work ever since it started.
6: But they seem to be earnestly working hard to clean it up. So we're happy for that.
4: The district is asking residents to stay away from nearby beaches and stay out of the ocean in the area until an environmental assessment says otherwise. Marie Zeidler, CBC News, Comox.
1: The federal government has announced an agreement to sell 1 million metric tons of liquefied natural gas from BC to Germany. It would be exported through the planned floating LNG terminal on BC's coast near the Alaska border. The deal covers about 8% of the terminal's capacity. The province is on the hook for hundreds of thousands of dollars in back pay for the reinstated Greater Victoria School Board. Jonna Bailon has more.
7: I can share now that the cost will be for just over $419,000.
8: BC's Education Minister Lisa Baer says that includes back pay for the reinstated trustees and the contract for independent advisor Kevin Godden. But it still doesn't include the trustees' legal costs.
7: We were working towards a different direction, but there was a significant error made and we had to take action to rectify that.
8: Earlier this week, the province conceded a court case over firing the trustees last year and agreed to reinstate them and foot their legal bills. It followed text messages shared in court that suggested inappropriate contact between a senior ministry official and a Victoria police officer over a disputed safety plan involving police in schools. Baer said the ministry will assume the costs and no funds will be taken out of the district's budget. She still wouldn't say whether anyone will be fired over the issue, but that the ministry is open to an independent investigation. Jonna Bailon, CBC News, Victoria.
1: And Surrey Council has voted for free swimming lessons for kids. Sohrab Sandhu has the details.
9: I think that's a great idea to subsidize that. It's a good use of taxpayer money. Parent Sukhi Garwal says he likes the city's idea of offering some free swim lessons for children under 12, but is concerned it might add to the demand for swimming classes. He says it's already challenging for parents to book lessons online.
10: It's almost as difficult as getting FIFA tickets or Taylor Swift tickets.
9: Meanwhile, parent Jonathan Hu thinks the change would mean longer wait lists.
11: It's just making more people trying to get to the systems and harder to even get a spot.
9: To help address that need, some are asking the city to work with the school board and make beginner swim lessons part of the school curriculum. Kimiko Hirakida is with Life Saving Society of BC and Yukon.
12: This could be a really great solution to get more people into swimming lessons.
9: City staff will soon report back with potential costs. The program is expected to launch on July 1st. Saurabh Sandhu, CBC News, Surrey.
1: And that's the CBC News from Vancouver.
0: Thank you, Saurabh and Robert. I'm Catherine Marlowe. This is All Points West. I must say, I grew up in Surrey. I learned how to swim in Surrey, and I am now thinking fondly of the outdoor pool that I got to swim in, which feels like a luxury because not everybody has an outdoor pool.
13: Oh.
0: No. Some parts of the island do, not our part of the island, Alex.
13: Sadly not, no.
0: I know. And you know what? It might actually be warm enough to be swimming in an outdoor pool. What do you think?
13: If you're courageous, it definitely warm enough. I think emphasis on the enough.
0: Sure.
13: Tonight, skies are clear in Victoria with lows of 12 for the rest of our listening area. A few clouds in the sky, lows ranging from 8 to 14 degrees. Tomorrow does look like swimming weather, though. For the most of our listening area, mainly sunny with highs of 20 to 26 degrees. Only Port Hardy and Tofino will see increasing cloudiness with highs of 14 to 17 degrees.
0: All right. Thanks, Alex. It is just about 24 minutes now before 5 o'clock. Well, a crash happens, a highway closes, and investigators arrive and start working backwards to figure out what went wrong. They often rely on witness accounts, physical evidence, and dash cam footage, if it is available. Well, now the province of BC is trying to make sure that it is available. It will soon require dash cameras on all commercial trucks. So for his thoughts on the incoming law, we've reached Dave Earle. He is president of the BC Trucking Association. Good afternoon, Dave.
14: Good afternoon.
0: Why do you think there's a need for dash cams?
14: I think there's a couple of things. And I mean, as much as we talk about them, you know, to create a level of accountability, really what we see when we talk to operators who use them, and this is the drivers who are using them, it frankly allows them to tell their story. The vast majority of operators are conscientious professionals and do a really good job. And when we get the data and we look at it, you know, 75% or more percent of the time, the commercial vehicle is in no way at fault in the accident. And dash cam video really shines a light on that. So it doesn't just show bad behavior. It also provides definitive proof of really good behavior. And that's really one of the benefits that we see.
0: Now, your association says about 75% of members already use dash cams. Yeah. Is that why? Is it so that they can have that evidence available if they feel like they need it?
14: 100%. You know, it's interesting. You talk to people who are antsy about this, and then the very first time they're involved in an incident investigation and something that would take hours before it literally takes moments when you watch the video and you go, oh, okay, that's what happened. It's amazing how they come around. The other reason that this is done is often these cameras are bundled with telematics. And this is where you get really, really good reporting on fuel usage, acceleration, you know, how the driver drives the truck and drives it smoothly or not, or whatever it may be. And that is the real key to safety and efficiency. And when you bundle this all together, it provides the carrier with the ability literally to work with the driver to say, hey, this is good, this is bad, let's be careful about this, let's improve here and not. It just provides an excellent feedback loop.
0: I can imagine that there are some drivers who are hesitant, though, either
14: yep.
0: because they, you know, maybe they feel like they're being tracked or they just don't want the extra technology. Why do you think it's important to enforce that, to make them have it?
14: I think it's more important that we have a conversation with them first and help them understand what we're talking about. I mean, I saw a post years ago, and this was around electronic logging devices. So trucks in Canada no longer run with logbooks. They have electronic logging devices or ELDs. And I saw a post in it. It made me smile, and it said electronic monitoring is for criminals, not drivers. And I went, yeah, man, fair enough. Okay. But it's having that conversation to say, this is what it does. You know, this is the benefit for it. It allows you, it protects you. And to have that that in place, to get that buy-in for them to understand what the benefits, and there are real benefits to this, what they are. Ultimately, there may be those on the road who deliberately want to skirt the system and break the rules. And honestly, I've got no time for them, and neither does our board or any of our members. If they want to do that, they can leave the industry. So, those that want to break the rules deliberately, we don't need them here. But that's not to say that we don't have to really have a better conversation about drive cam, these cameras. These aren't a silver bullet. They don't fix everything. But it really helps have better conversations, and it helps defend those that do it right when something does go wrong. There's just not really a downside.
0: Do you know how this will be enforced?
14: No, and one of the things that I think is a bit of a misnomer is this: as much as it's gone through third reading and it'll get royal assent shortly, the law does not come into effect upon royal assent. It comes into effect when regulations are developed, and there's a lot of work to do. It's not as simple as throwing a camera on your dash and saying go for it.
0: Okay.
14: There's a whole bunch of things that have to happen, and we'll be working closely with government over the next while to make sure that those things get done and that we take care of them.
0: This was an opposition member's bill for an MLA based in Kamloops. Obviously, Kamloops at one end of the Coquihalla, where we see a lot of crashes. We see crashes in the Malahat. There was one this morning. How big a difference do you think this might make? Like, will this improve safety in any way, do you think?
14: Ultimately, I hope what it does is it improves accountability and it improves the effectiveness of investigations after the fact. Can I look at this and say definitively it's going to improve safety on the front end? I don't know. But what it will do definitely is provide better opportunities for real precise coaching, and corrective action when we see behaviors from drivers that can't be tolerated. And that's both from the motor carrier, their employer, and from enforcement in the public. So, it's a change and it's a shift, but in the main, the on-highway fleets are already running them.
0: The law applies to, or will apply to, trucks above a certain weight. Do you know why that threshold was chosen?
14: That's the big stuff. So that's the class eight. So I love the thresholds, 11,794 kilograms or more. It's a holdover from the metric system, 25,000 pounds. That's the class eight stuff. So that was taken because that's the large, trucks that are on the road. In BC, we have roughly 65,000 of those trucks that are registered to run on provincial highways, which is on roadways. That's everything from dump trucks to specialized vacuum trucks to tractor trailers that your listener will be familiar with, all the way up to running oversized loads in the 100 to 150, sometimes 200 ton range. So everything really big on the road is going to have a dash cam.
0: Do you think this is something that should be in effect across the country?
14: Yeah, that's what our members have said. So one of the things that we as a nation have a history of doing is not proceeding and not coming together as a country when we see regulations come into place. So what we said to government is, absolutely fine, do it nationally. And the reason we say that is when we look at one of the things we talk a lot about now is interprovincial trade barriers. Anytime you have a regulation in one area of the country that's not in another, or there's difference, there's friction and there's cost. So right now, BC would be the only province to require dash cams. Okay. So if I was running from Alberta into British Columbia with five of my, fleet of 20 trucks, I'd have to choose which five get cameras and which 15 don't, or maybe I equip all 10. But if I'm competing in Alberta, then the extra cost for the monthly subscription for data retention and for the cameras and all that stuff is an extra cost that makes me less competitive there. And then we get into, 72 hours of data. If we have a province go and say we want 48 hours of data, well, who do I go with?
0: Right.
14: One province says 78 hours operating, and another one says 72 hours calendars. All those goofy things happen.
0: Yeah.
14: And we said to government, let's not do that this time. Let's do what we did with electronic logging devices and make it the same across the country.
0: All right. Well, Dave, maybe we'll talk again when all the details come into place. But thanks for joining us today.
14: We're looking forward to it. Thank you for having me.
0: Dave Earle is president and CEO of the BC Trucking Association. It is 16 minutes now before 5 o'clock, and here's a tune from the British soul and funk group Hannah Williams and the Affirmations. This song is called Late Nights and Heartbreak.

0: It's Hannah Williams and the Affirmations with a song called Late Nights and Heartbreak. You're listening to All Points West on CBC Radio 1. I'm Catherine Marlowe. For a very long time, alcohol has been a common part of adult life for many people. Today, a new report from BC's Office of the Provincial Health Officer laid out some sobering facts. It's called Living Well, Drinking Less, Reducing Alcohol-Related Harms in BC, and it makes six recommendations. They include shifting to something called minimum unit pricing, requiring warning labels on alcohol, and strengthening the health system response. My next guest worked with the Provincial Health Officer, Dr. Bonnie Henry, on the report. Tim Namey is the director of UVic's Canadian Institute for Substance Use Research, and he is with us now. Good afternoon, Tim.
1: Oh, good afternoon. Thanks for having me on.
0: Thank you for joining us. You've been on our show in the past, of course, to talk about your research on the harms of alcohol use. What's the significance of doing this report with the provincial health officer?
1: Well, with is a very generous characterization. We helped them out with some of their data, and but anyways, I think it's an important step when the public health officer, organizes a report like this, brings attention to an important public health issue that is often sort of overlooked. And the main thing is that a report like this hopefully can catalyze a bit of action. So we're happy that the PHO put together this report and put it out in a nice public way.
0: We'll talk about some of the suggested actions in a moment, but can you remind us what some of the alcohol-related harms are and specifically the ones that we face in this province?
1: Yeah, well, we can think about them in a few categories. In terms of the health ones, more than a little bit of alcohol, and again, nobody's against drinking, just to be clear, but the idea behind the report is that it's sort of called Living Well, Drinking Less, that sort of health-wise, we'd all be better off drinking a bit less. The effects of alcohol in terms of health are multi-system. So you have all forms of heart disease are negatively impacted by more than a little bit of drinking. Liver disease, of course, lots of other stomach and gastrointestinal ailments, seven types of cancers. And then we have the whole sort of variety of alcohol-related violence and unintentional injuries. So those are some of the big ticket categories. Socially, we know things related to domestic violence and child neglect and stuff like that. And then economically is a big one. I think we've discussed in the past that each

0: Standard drink of alcohol sold in BC costs the taxpayers about 30 more cents in cost than it brings in revenue, and alcohol related costs currently exceed those of tobacco and opioids combined. So it's a big ticket item for the, in terms of the deficit and that sort of thing.
1: I want to share with you some thoughts we gathered from folks in Vancouver today about their thoughts on alcohol and health. Have a listen.
2: To be honest, I think it's so normalized now to get a drink after work or like just have a glass of wine before going to bed. It's reflected in our communities and in our friend groups and in, social gatherings and stuff. You don't really think twice before doing it. And I didn't know that it's linked to cancer, but
3: how does hearing that make you feel?
2: Honestly, living in Vancouver, I'm pretty despondent about the world at large right now. So, you know what? We might live for a short time, but might as well live a good time.
1: Tim, what do you think when you hear those comments?
0: Yeah, I think it's interesting. I think she represents the thoughts of a lot of people. So I think, listen, the bottom line of this report is to inform people, right? And of course, most people are going to continue to drink. But I think one of the things she said that I think is good to reflect on, she said that, it did make her pause and think, and that a lot of the time she's, in her case, sort of drinking out of habit. So that, I think the whole point, or even the point of Canada's guidance on alcohol and health, is just to have people sort of know the information and maybe be a bit more mindful of when they're drinking. So like just not the routine stuff, but of course, people are going to drink alcohol. We know that, but it's just kind of making the balance between the harms and what people get out of it on the positive side, make them a little bit more balanced.
1: Let's talk about some of the recommendations in this report. One of them is switching to how we price alcohol to something called minimum unit pricing. Can you explain what that is?
0: Sure. Well, first of all, BC already has a minimum pricing scheme. Of the things that we can do that, like the cheapest alcohol tends to cause the most problems. We'll just start with that. We know that things like having alcohol taxes and minimum prices are effective because they raise up the price of alcohol more than it would be just if it was not taxed, for example. BC has a minimum pricing policy and basically just sets a floor below which you cannot sell alcohol. Like they don't want people selling nickel beers, let's say.
1: Okay.
0: And what the government is talking about doing is just reforming the system a bit such that it is, first of all, updated for inflation because those minimum prices haven't been increased in 10 years. And so actually we've seen the price of alcohol in inflation-adjusted terms has actually gone down in BC, which I mean, as a consumer, that's nice, but we'd rather see the government make the price of eggs and cheese come down first, right? So
1: Sure.
0: I think it's sort of updating the inflation adjustment for that. And then changing to a system where the basis of the minimum price that's permitted is based on the ethanol content and not the currently it's based on the volume of a beer. So the cheapest you can sell a 3% beer is the same as you can sell a 9% beer. And that doesn't make a whole lot of sense. So without getting further into the weeds and having people switch stations, that's what I'll say on that one.
1: Okay, but essentially something that has a higher alcohol volume would cost more.
0: Correct. Even if it was very low percent of alcohol, right? So in a way, if you think about it, the way the current minimum pricing scheme is, it actually incentivizes people to buy the strongest possible alcohol because there's less volume.
1: Right.
0: But that's not really what you want. You don't want people being incentivized to buying stronger alcoholic beverages.
1: So that's
0: So
1: one of.
0: that's what the reform would involve.
1: Okay. One of the other suggestions is warning labels, which we have become quite used to on
0: Yeah.
1: cigarettes. What would they look like on alcohol?
0: Well, I mean, that's not wouldn't be for me to decide. I mean, the Canada's guidance on alcohol and health called for warning labels. I think at a minimum, again, when you come look at other packaged food and beverage products in Canada, it has things like ingredients, it has calories, it has serving sizes, and the number of servings per container. Alcohol has none of that. So I think at a minimum, and then you look at tobacco products and cannabis products, which have ingredients and health information. So I think at a minimum, An alcohol label would have, you know, basic health information, health warnings, if you will, and information on what the serving size is of a Canadian standard drink. And for a bottle of whiskey, for example, the fact that there are 17 and a half standard drinks in a bottle of whiskey, things like that. So just kind of common sense, things that honestly would apply to all other packaged food and beverage products in Canada, but somehow don't apply to alcohol.
1: So these are the recommendations. There's six of them, but we just talked about two of them. What do you think it would actually take for those recommendations to become actual changes to how alcohol is served and priced and labeled here in BC?
0: Well, again, I don't work for the government. So I think, again, there is a minimum pricing policy. The minimum pricing policy could move. It's under consideration. I mean, the other good thing about updating the minimum price is it actually would raise revenue for industry. So that could make it attractive. So it's kind of a win for public health. It's a win for industry as well. I personally don't see much movement on the labeling front happening. That should really be anyways primarily addressed by the federal government. And but some of the other recommendations in the report, so I think minimum pricing could move. I think also one of the recommendations was around where the provincial government would kind of get together and make a strategy, because alcohol, you know, is covered by multiple ministries, you know, some related to health and safety, some related to finance, and some related to the monopoly. So the idea to get together and sort of make sure that everyone's working together on a coherent overall strategy to, again, allow, of course, alcohol to be sold, but try to minimize the considerable harms and the costs. Again, the costs from alcohol in BC exceed those of opioids and tobacco combined and are sort of costing taxpayers about 30 cents more per standard drink sold in BC.
1: All right. Well, Tim, we'll leave it there. Thank you for joining us today.
0: Okay. You have a good afternoon. Thanks
1: so
0: much.
1: You as well. Tim Namey is the director of UVic's Canadian Institute for Substance Use Research. We reached him in Victoria.

Well, coming up in our next half hour, bike share is coming to more and more Greater Victoria municipalities. But what happens if neighboring municipalities use different bike share systems so you can't park your bike down the street from where you picked it up? We're going to hear about a motion at the Capital Regional District to coordinate these programs and make them work over municipal borders. That conversation and more still to come on All Points West. I'm Catherine Marlowe. We will be back after the World This Hour.

0: tomorrow on Q. Colm Tabin wrote the novel Brooklyn. That movie was nominated for an Oscar. He got to go to the ceremony, but didn't get to go to the main part because he didn't write the screenplay. He'll tell you there is a very big difference between the red carpet and the linoleum.
1: You move on, sir. I want you, sir, in there, sir.
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3: From CBC News, The World This Hour, I'm Kaz Bovin. Ottawa has announced a deal to ship liquefied natural gas from BC's northern coast to supply Germany. It's being heralded as a major step in diversifying Canada's trading partners. But, as Katie DeRosa reports, not everyone is celebrating.
4: The deal is for German energy company SEFA to buy 1 million metric tons of LNG every year from Cilicium's LNG. The proposed floating LNG facility in Nisga Nation territory hasn't been built yet, but final investment decision is expected within months. A Gikxan Nation hereditary chief is challenging